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1: This is Lake Effect from 89.7 WUWM, Milwaukee's NPR. I'm Excaret Nunez. Thanks for joining us today. Today we'll learn about Daniel Hone's tenure as the mayor of Milwaukee and how he helped reshape the city. First, we'll start with this. A new report surveyed families and leaders of Head Start centers in 7 states. It found that kids fearing ICE are acting out in class or being kept home. Head Start provides free and low-cost childcare to qualifying families, and the program is popular for its dual language offerings. WUWM education reporter Catherine Kokel dug into the report with Jenny Maurer, the executive director of the Wisconsin Head Start Association. She begins by describing what the report shows.
2: Anecdotally, what we've heard from programs is that kiddos are coming into that classroom environment exhibiting those signs of stress and trauma. And in general, what stress and trauma can look like, you know, a three-year-old doesn't come in and say, I'm having a bad day, I'm scared. Those general behaviors can show up as either withdraw from participating and playing, or it might show up in some challenging behaviors where kiddos are biting, kids are throwing stuff, really creating a challenging environment for the classroom and for their peers. And really, when a kiddo shows up and is behaving in that way, we know that they're just trying to communicate that they're having a hard time, and they just don't have all of the words for it like an adult might have. And so it really impacting their ability to fully participate in that classroom environment.
3: Yeah, and I want to add some examples from the report here. Children were afraid to leave their homes, thinking that they wouldn't see their parents again. That was a response from one person. Someone else said that a child didn't want to go to the playground. So that kind of backs up what you're saying, that children are experiencing these things and they're manifesting in these kind of unexpected ways in not wanting to go outside or acting out.
2: Yeah, you know, I think we're seeing children show up where their community, both at home and in their broader community, is rattled. So they're feeling unsafe. They're feeling anxiety. They're feeling stressed about, will their parents be taken? Will someone in their community be taken? And then we're also seeing behaviors where it's showing up in the play between children. It was referenced in the report, a really heartbreaking story where I would describe it as children, you know, acting out play of one child saying to another child something along the lines of, you know, they're playing ice and, you know, someone's going to take away your parents. So as I think we can all imagine what it's like to be a little kid wondering if your parents won't be able to pick you up at the end of the day, if they won't be able to greet you on the bus, how terrifying that would be. And to hear that it's being acted out in play, in, you know, what should be a game of playing house or playing tag or playing make-believe, that children are acting out these types of scenarios. As a parent myself, it's just really heartbreaking that children are, you know, expressing that they're hearing these themes in their home, on the news, in their community, because, you know, a three-year-old isn't acting that out unless they're really trying to process some really big feelings that they might otherwise not understand or encounter.
3: Yeah, I wanted to ask about that too, because in addition to seeing this come up in play scenarios, this report also shared examples of this coming up as a threat. There was a respondent, we don't know where this person was based, who reported that, quote, I have had 4 separate instances where white children told Latino children in the classroom that the police were coming to shoot them, or that they were going to report them and have them sent away. So in addition to this coming up in play scenarios, it's also coming up as a threat and potentially being used in a bullying manner.
2: When I think about both the child who is making those kind of hurtful statements and the children who are on the receiving end, both of them tell me that something is fundamentally not right in our communities. When children feel emboldened to use that kind of language with their peers, and then someone has to hear it, I'm worried about all the kids. You know, I think right now, what is happening in the adult context in so many of these discussions is one thing. But when I think about what I hope for all children in our communities is that they have safe, welcoming environments where their learning and their health and wellness can be supported. And it just really, really scares me, both for the entire community that Head Start is located in, and then for each of those children, because when you're processing those big adult emotions, it means you're having less time working on early literacy, less time learning how to be a caring and competent human in your community, less time brushing your teeth, less time sitting down and having a pleasant meal, things that really make Head Start special, because you're working through these big emotions again, whether you're the child who's, you know, putting them out there to another peer, or the child who's receiving them. It really tells me again that the kids are being impacted by these larger conversations. And that really scares me for our future generations, because they're losing learning time, they're losing critical development time to fear and anxiety and really hurtful interactions with their peers.
3: Today, we're talking with Jenny Maurer, the executive director of the Wisconsin Head Start Association. Jenny, I also wanted to ask about attendance. 78% of staff that were surveyed here reported that ICE enforcement activities had a noticeable impact on student attendance. I wanted to ask what happens if a child doesn't get this instruction. I mean, unenrollment obviously creates financial pressures for the family and the Head Start Center, but there's a bigger cost here, right?
2: There is certainly a bigger cost here. What we know about Head Start is that it's a critical lifeline for communities and in Milwaukee and across the state and across the country. Head Start is serving some of our most vulnerable kids and families who have many competing challenges. And it's also simultaneously supporting a huge portion of our workforce to have a safe, welcoming, nurturing environment for their children to go to while they're at work. The majority of Head Start parents are working or are in education to expand their opportunities. So it's really those impacts cascade across the family, across the Head Start grantee, and across the program. And really the bottom line is that they're missing critical supports that Head Start provides, because while Head Start is quality early care and education or child care with its largest program model, it's so much more than that. They're getting two meals while they're at Head Start. They're getting their teeth brushed. The family is getting all sorts of supports that really connect to their goals, whether or not that's identifying more stable housing, looking for job training. It's a myriad of comprehensive services that really wrap around those families that are participating, so that families are unenrolling because they're afraid about possible ICE activity. Really just has me so concerned for the state of those families, again, for the child and for the parents and their ability to accomplish their goals and take care of their children.
3: I also just want to zoom out for a moment to say that this report points out that these impacts are not just on families of mixed immigration statuses or families that are concerned about immigration enforcement against them. This impacts the full population of students who are receiving services at Head Start.
2: These impacts are for all kids. You can't isolate the impact to just mixed immigration status families. The classroom for our children, as we want it to be, is a community environment. And we talked about specific instances over the course of this interview, maybe between two children or impacts on families who maybe have a closer proximity to questions about immigration. But I just really want to reemphasize that I believe these impacts are happening to all children in the program. Because when, a three-year-old shows up and is having fear and anxiety, they don't just say, I'm having a bad day or I'm crying and, you know, sitting in the corner. Their behavior impacts their entire classroom. So that's all of our children. So these are impacts that are going to cascade and harm all of our communities. And it's really something that we should be vigilant to as a community-wide concern.
3: Can you speak to why your association and other Head Start centers are calling for a reinstatement of the sensitive location policy? That's a practice that treated places like childcare centers, hospitals, and schools as locations where ICE and Customs and Border Protection enforcement wouldn't necessarily go on unless there were an emergency.
2: Yeah, certainly. Sensitive locations, I want to be clear, isn't a total solution to the challenge that Head Start is facing as it relates to ICE and related enforcement actions around our community. But it's one piece of a puzzle that I think could help ameliorate some of the stress and anxiety. As a parent myself, the idea that several masked law enforcement folks could be coming in to pull an adult out of a childcare center with guns, with paramilitary gear, that is a terrifying reality. The buildings aren't built for that. Staff aren't equipped to triage those situations. And ICE is not trained on how and when to enter a childcare program, an early care and education program. It's just a bad mix. And it feels like an alternate reality that we have to articulate, that, you know, a heavy military presence in our early care and education environments is a bad idea. To me, it's a really common sense policy to say we don't believe that ICE enforcement should be happening in an early care and education Head Start environment, that guns plus children is a bad idea. That really feels like something that we could all agree on. And again, it's not going to fix all of the problems outlined in this report, but I think it would be helpful in drawing both a physical boundary to keep our kids and families safe and an emotional boundary of that there's something that is sacred and is a place where tons of children are gathering.
1: Jenny Maurer is the executive director of the Wisconsin Head Start Association. She spoke with WUWM education reporter Catherine Kokol.

0: Milwaukee is known for its deep ties to socialism. It was the first city to elect a socialist mayor and was the first place to elect a socialist to Congress. Last week, we learned about the city's first socialist mayor, Emile Seidel, and what he was able to accomplish during his short time as mayor. Today, we'll look at a mayor with a much longer tenure and how the party evolved during his time in office.
1: In 1916, Milwaukee elected its second socialist mayor. He would go on to have the longest tenure of any socialist administration in U.S. history, serving the city for 24 years as mayor. And his time in office would be marked by many firsts, landmark accomplishments that made Milwaukee the envy of industrialized U.S. cities. But by the end of his time in office, the Social Democrats would all but disappear from the city's political landscape. That mayor was Daniel Hone. Here's historian John Gerda.
2: He'd gotten a UW degree, having never gone to high school. No, he was an adult special student. So his dad died when he was 13. His parents divorced. So he was hard scrabble. You know, he's kind of a Lincoln-esque quality to Dan Hone.
1: Hone had started his political career in 1910 as part of the Socialists' clean sweep in Milwaukee. He was elected city attorney and started working on a key priority for the party: cleaning up government corruption. Moneyed interests and companies still held a lot of sway in city government. Hone set his sights on a company that had monopolized key utilities in Milwaukee, the Milwaukee Electric Railway and Light Company. It controlled the city's electricity and gas, as well as its streetcars. The socialists believed the utilities should be controlled by the public, not a private company. But the Electric Railway and Light Company represented just one entity among many that the socialists were targeting.
2: The term that you always use in terms of what the socialists believed in governing is public enterprise. So enterprise, in as red-blooded a sense of dynamism and forward-thinkingness as any capitalist, but for the public interest. And what that meant was practically public parks, you know, public ports, public schools, public libraries. So those were all things that were part of the Socialist Party platform.
1: The fight with the utility played out in both City Hall and courtrooms. But the Milwaukee Socialists had other issues to fix, including the city's water. As heavy industry had moved into Milwaukee, the rivers had become polluted with runoff and raw sewage. Even Lake Michigan had become contaminated, which was a big issue for the city's drinking water, as history teacher John Deisinger explains.
3: The idea that you turn on your faucet, you can drink what comes out of your faucet, and it's not going to give you a horrible illness, is something we like to take for granted. That was not something you could take for granted, even if you had running water in the early 1900s. That was a good way to give yourself a terrible infectious disease. And so this effort, here's this sort of theme with the sewer socialists, is this idea that if there's a matter of public concern, it is the duty and the responsibility of the city to speak to that through public expenditure and public effort. We're going to fix the water supply.
1: Mayor Hone picked up where Milwaukee's first socialist mayor, Emil Seidel, had left off, relying on expertise and cutting-edge methods for water treatment. The plan would take time, money, and most importantly, property. It was a problem the socialists would continue to encounter.
3: There were constant fights at getting the land needed for these improvements, whether those were parks, whether that was sewers, whether that was gas plants, whatever it was. There were constant squabbles over land.
1: They set their sights on the lakefront, specifically Jones Island. But it already had residents, Kashubes, an ethnic group from Poland that had created an informal fishing village on the land. In a historical Milwaukee moment, a familiar foe for the socialists had tried to evict the Kashubes decades earlier, the owners of the Bayview Rolling Mill. Here's John Gerda.
2: So they claimed prior ownership of land going up to the end of Jones Island, where the sewage plant is today. And that was contested in court by the Jones Islanders, and their guardian or their advocate was Victor Berger. So yeah, things being kind of circular here. The mill didn't want to pay him. You know, they just wanted to condemn that land to any victim. So it was war. And finally, 1914, the city paid the islanders, and they left.
1: The plant opened in 1926, and it came with the added bonus of creating revenue with a new product, Milwaukee Organic Nitrogen, known as Milorganite. Milwaukee became the first U.S. city with a modern sewage treatment facility and the first city to sell the byproduct as fertilizer.
2: It was groundbreaking. We were the first to do it. I think once you get past the idea of a sewage plant, anything goes. And what that is sort of the dried, dead bacteria that were used to purify the sludge. So I think it was, to me, it was a very creative act of civic recycling. You know, you take your own waste and you turn that to green dollars.
1: With the redevelopment of Jones Island, the Hoan administration was also able to create the Port of Milwaukee in the outer harbor. The new port was necessary to accommodate the ever larger ships coming to Milwaukee, then known as the machine shop of the world. In a fitting tribute to the man who made it happen, the bridge that goes over Jones Island was named in Mayor Hoan's honor. But the Hoan administration's transformation of the lakefront didn't stop with Jones Island. For decades, the socialists have been talking about the need for more green space for the average Milwaukeean. Even before they came into power, the city had been working on acquiring land for the parks. But it was during the Hoan administration that everything came together under the guidance of the city's first socialist treasurer, Charles Whitnell.
2: He was a landscape architect by a landscape planner by profession. And he became the secretary of the commission on both the city and the county. So he was the dominant influence on land use in Milwaukee from probably the 20s into the 40s. So he was as visionary as Amos Seidel, someone who believed devoutly, fervently, religiously in the need of public green space. You know, so he wanted everyone to live within walking distance of a park.
1: Under Whitnell's guidance, the city created one of the largest park systems in any U.S. city at the time, including six main parks that remain today: Washington, Riverside, Mitchell, Humboldt, Kosciusko, and Lake.
2: If you look at the 1923 map that Whitnell put together and today's park system, it's really pretty close, very close. So the result was today we have 15,000 acres of public green space, which is five times per capita more than the city of Chicago has.
1: During his 24 years as mayor, Daniel Hoan had been able to transform the city's lakefront, clean the drinking water, and even create the first municipally funded public housing in the U.S. with the creation of Garden Homes in 1923. For a time, Milwaukee became a pinnacle of good governance, in large part thanks to Mayor Hoan.
2: A lot of what he did was basically turn what had been a graft-ridden, kind of a boss riddled society into a paragon of good government. So it's hard to imagine today, but Milwaukee won during his years award after award as the safest, healthiest, and cleanest big city in America.
1: The socialists had completely reshaped the city during their time in power, but none of their successes came easily, as Deisinger explains.
3: The socialist position in Milwaukee is always kind of precarious. You know, they hold office for a long period of time, but it is always contested. You know, this is a movement that has governing authority, has legitimacy, has a strong base, but they're fighting for it every chance they get. They are constantly embattled here.
1: And global events had divided the party. By the time Hoan was sworn in as mayor, World War I was dividing the community. Ethnic Germans and Slavs, who had made up the base of the Social Democratic Party in Milwaukee, viewed the conflict very differently, and their pacifist beliefs had put a target on the party itself. Milwaukee's own Victor Berger became the first congressman convicted of espionage for publicizing his anti-war views. Despite continuing to win re-election, the U.S. Congress twice refused to seat him until his conviction was overturned by the U.S. Supreme Court.
2: Berger is essentially barred from Congress, so Milwaukeeans elect him anyway. They send him back to Washington, he gets kicked out again, they elect him again. So it's kind of, I guess that says something about the Milwaukee electorate. You know, they were not going to be told what to do.
1: At the same time, there was the Russian Revolution. inspired by many of the same ideologies that had inspired the Social Democrats. Deisinger explains.
3: There's a big split in the American Socialist Party. And the question, to oversimplify, is, are we for the Soviets or are we against the Soviets? And if you're for the Soviets, you join the Communist Party. And if you're against the Soviets, you stay in the Socialist Party. That does not protect the socialists from accusations of being communists.
1: Most of Milwaukee's leading social democrats were staunchly anti-communist because they were anti-authoritarians. But this stance revealed another division in the party. During this time, the Milwaukee Socialists had been given the nickname the Sewer Socialists, inspired in part by the sewage plant they were so proud of. But it was also an accusation of pragmatism and complacency, as historian Ames McGinnis explains.
4: There are other socialists who argue that any effort that wasn't focused on leading armed revolution against a capitalist society in the present was a waste of time. Increasing wages for workers was a waste of time. Ensuring that working class children had a place to play was, from their perspective, a waste of time, or even worse than a waste of time, it was counterproductive because it was making capitalism more palatable, when what these socialists wanted was to bring capitalist society to a crisis, which they hoped that they could then exploit to overturn capitalism altogether through a revolution.
1: Then there was the Great Depression. Under the guidance of Hone and other socialists, Milwaukee didn't take on the same debts that hampered other U.S. cities. In fact, the Hone administration was able to keep the city solvent during the crisis and provide jobs through work programs. The New Deal, headed by Democratic President Franklin Delano Roosevelt, helped many Milwaukeeans through the crisis. But it did something else, too, as Deisinger explains.
3: The socialists bitterly complain in the 1930s that FDR is stealing all their best ideas for the New Deal. There is a grain of truth to that. And so as more and more of these sort of social democratic ideas are being incorporated into the New Deal through the alphabet agencies of the New Deal, more and more Milwaukeeans are sort of like, well, you know, just vote for the Democrats.
1: By the election of 1940, there were far fewer social democrats in office. The party was splintering, and it was about to lose one of its most prominent members. Here's Ames McGinnis.
4: Socialist electoral fortunes kind of go up and down in this period. There's a brief zenith again at the very beginning of the Great Depression, but Daniel Hone loses his last attempt to be reelected as mayor, and he loses to a conservative, quote-unquote, nonpartisan candidate, Carl Seidler. And, you know, and Daniel Hone then left the Socialist Party and became a Democrat.
1: While Hone's time as mayor was defined more by its successes than losses, he was never able to achieve one of his biggest goals when he first took office, bringing the Milwaukee Electric Railway and Light Company under public control. In an ironic twist of fate, the beating heart of the Milwaukee Socialists, Victor Berger, died after being hit by one of the company's streetcars. Today, that company is known as We Energies, and the fight to make it public has continued under a new group of socialists, the Democratic Socialists of America.
3: One of the major campaigns of the DSA right now is what's called the Power to the People campaign, which is an effort to municipalize We Energies. Dan Hone speaks at length about how he wanted to get the utility under the control of the city in Milwaukee, that he wanted electricity under the control of the city. There's many different court cases that kind of hang him up. He's not able to get full support in a referendum to make it happen. It just doesn't quite get there.
1: Although Hone left the party after his tenure, his work as mayor remains a testament to the Milwaukee Socialists' ambitions and accomplishments. His time in office saw the completion of many of the party's biggest goals for the city and redefined what life looked like for the average Milwaukeean.
3: There's this famous picture of Dan Hone on the cover of Time magazine about, you know, supposedly the best mayor in America, and it says underneath he gives all the credit to Karl Marx. And that was often taken as being sort of tongue-in-cheek, and to an extent it was, but to an extent it wasn't. I mean, the sewer socialists were socialists for a reason. There's a reason that they ran and governed as socialists and not just as progressive Democrats, because they essentially took the radical and Marxist analysis of capitalism and a capitalist society very, very seriously. And the efforts they made were to improve the lives of working people, but it was also to pursue this idea of a cooperative socialist economy.
1: While Hone may have left the socialists weren't quite done with Milwaukee. Join us next week when we learn about Milwaukee's last socialist mayor, how he literally reshaped the city, and what socialism looks like in Milwaukee today.
0: That was Lake Effect's Joy Powers with the third story in our four-part series on the Milwaukee Socialists. At WUWM.com, you can find the first two parts of the series and see examples of early socialist publications and posters. A Milwaukee man's Amaretto recipe has won a Good Food Award. We'll meet him and learn about the liquor in about 15 minutes. But first, we'll check in with comedian Paula Poundstone and learn how she developed her style of stand-up comedy. That's coming up on Lake Effect on Milwaukee's NPR.

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5: This is Fresh Air. I'm David Biancooley. If you're just joining us, we're celebrating the Tony Awards this Sunday by listening back to Terry's 2014 interview with Alan Cumming, who won a Tony for his 1998 performance of the MC in Cabaret. Cumming starred as the MC three times, in a 1993 London production, on Broadway in 1998, and again in 2014. They all were directed by Sam Mendes. Here's Cumming singing the song Money from the 1998 performance of Cabaret.

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4: In a world that's constantly fast-paced, we're going against the grain today on People Fixing the World from the BBC World Service by practicing slow living.
5: It's prioritizing quality over quantity, and it's also about pleasure, about just stopping and savoring the moment.
4: We'll hear about an idea called the slow movement, with examples in a museum here in the UK.
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4: And through the experiences of students, farmers, and chefs in Malawi.
7: We believe that food is medicine, so we're not just giving them the food for them to eat and fill up their tummy, but we know we're taking good care of their health as well.
4: Join me, Myra Anubi, to learn about the slow movement on People Fixing the World. But no rush. First, the BBC News.
8: BBC News with Sue Montgomery. The Islamic Revolutionary Guard Corps in Iran says it's fired 7 ballistic missiles at the Gulf states, Kuwait and Bahrain, targeting U.S. bases there. Earlier, the United States military attacked radar sites on Iran's southern coast after shooting down 4 Iranian drones headed towards the Strait of Hormuz. More details from Tom Simons in Washington.
9: This is a ceasefire fraying at the edges. The latest round of claim and counterclaim began when U.S. Central Command said 4 Iranian drones aimed at shipping had been shot down, and in response, American forces had attacked Iranian radar sites along the Strait of Hormuz. Iranian state media then claimed Iran had attacked what it called enemy bases in the region with missiles. The U.S. said suggestions its 5th Fleet headquarters in Bahrain had been damaged were false.
8: Washington has confirmed that Iran's World Cup team has been granted visas to enter the U.S. just 10 days before their first match in Los Angeles. Iran negotiated a last-minute shift, moving the team's base from Arizona to Mexico. Mimi Swaby has more details.
10: Early this week, the U.S. Secretary of State, Marco Rubio, told lawmakers the U.S. would not allow Iran's football delegation to include individuals

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1: When our minds wander, when we're driving, showering, or staring into space. Op Dijksterhuis is a psychologist who recently retired from Radboud University Nijmegen in the Netherlands. He studies the origins of inspiration and creativity. Op Dijksterhuis, welcome to Hidden Brain.
2: Thank you.
1: Op, you're familiar with the story of Friedrich August Kekulé, a German chemist born in 1829. What was the great research project of his life?
2: Kekulé was working on the structure of molecules that was in the 1860s. What the most famous chemists did, and some of the structures were known by then. We knew what water looked like or oxygen, but Kekulé was working on more complex molecules.
1: So these complex molecules often were related to carbon and how carbon molecules took the form of long chains, right?
2: Yeah, exactly. And he was, I think, at the time working on what they called benzene, which is part of crude oil. And he was working on it for quite a while. He couldn't figure out the structure of that molecule. And at some point he thought about it, and he thought about it even more. And then he dozed off in front of his fireplace and he fell asleep. And in his dream, he suddenly saw a snake biting its own tail, and he woke up startled, and he suddenly knew that benzene had the shape of a ring.
1: So in other words, these carbon molecules had these long chains, but the insight that he got while he was sleeping was that this long chain in some way circled back on itself and formed a ring.
2: Yeah, and that was exactly in a dream, and that was at the time completely new. Nobody had thought about it.
1: He must have been very startled to have woken up from this dream with this dream of a snake and realized that in some ways it had solved his problem.
2: He was shocked. Yeah, he was shocked himself. And he, of course, also elated, because he immediately realized that it was not just a dream, that it was the solution. He must have been euphoric as well.
1: So some years after that discovery, a French scientist and mathematician, Henri Poincaré, was working on a problem related to what are known as fusion functions. Again, like Kekulé, he found himself stumped?
2: Yeah. Poincaré did all kinds of different things. He was really almost a universal scientist. But one of the things he did was indeed Fuchsian equations. There he worked on, I think, for 7 or 8 years already. And he made some progress, but there was a big puzzle that he couldn't solve. Then at a day where he wasn't going to work, he was in the countryside doing something completely different, and he stepped on a bus. And the moment he stepped on the bus, almost the exact millisecond, he saw the solution. He just knew it. And it felt like it came out of nowhere, but he knew the solution.
1: One of the striking things was, in both the Kekulé story as well as in the Poincaré story, the answer seemed to come almost effortlessly.
2: Yeah. If you have one of those sudden flashes of insight or inspiration, it feels like it comes out of nowhere. And for a long time, people believe these insights came from God, or in the old Greek days, the time of the old Greek philosophers, they thought it came from Muses, the nine goddesses. And Poincaré was probably the first one who explicitly said it, you know, it came from your brain, but it's in an area of your brain where you just can't reach. And at a certain point, you have this sudden flash of insight.
1: Henri Poincaré wrote about his epiphany, and it's, I think, instructive to listen to his words directly. He describes getting on this bus, and he writes, "We entered an omnibus to go someplace or other. At the moment when I put my foot on the step, the idea came to me without anything in my former thoughts seeming to have paved the way for it, that the transformations I had used to define the fusion functions were identical with those of Euclidean geometry. I did not verify the idea. I should not

0: have had time, as upon taking my seat in the omnibus, I went on with a conversation already commenced, but I felt a perfect certainty. So this is another quality of these epiphanies, Op, which is that they not only come to us out of the blue, but when they come to us, we feel like we have absolute certainty that they must be right.
1: Yeah, these sudden bursts of inspirations are wonderful in different ways. One of them is indeed, if scientists have these ideas, they feel absolutely right. And some people describe these moments of insight basically as love. They give you a lot of energy at the same time. And the third thing is that it feels almost magical. Hmm. And that's why you feel forced to do something with it. You can't have a wonderful moment of insight and then say, oh, but I'm going to ignore it for the forthcoming 3 days. I just, you know, I'm now going to do something completely different. That's impossible.
0: I understand that after this experience, Henri Poincaré changed the way he worked. How so, Op? What did he do?
1: Well, Poincaré said, okay, if my unconscious works on mathematical problems, I should give it time. So what he started to do is he worked only 4 hours a day, 2 in the morning and 2 in the afternoon, at least in a conscious way. He worked in a conscious way 4 hours a day, and the rest of the day he assumed that his unconscious would work on the problems he was working on.
0: You tell a wonderful story involving the scientist Lawrence Bragg. Who was he, Op, and how did he spend his time?
1: Lawrence Bragg was the youngest Nobel Prize winner ever, and I think he still is. He was 25 or 26 when he won the Nobel Prize in physics. And what he did, he had one day a week where he chose to go gardening rather than working in his lab. And the assumption, of course, is that he was working on his scientific problems unconsciously. And what is especially amusing about the story is that he was tending the garden of an elderly lady in London, who didn't even know that she had this very famous gardener. So it lasted until one of her friends came and she stood there in front of the window looking outside in the garden, and she said, my dear, do you realize that the Nobel laureate Sir Lawrence Bragg is actually pruning your hedges? Before that, she didn't have an idea that she probably had the most famous gardener. But yeah, he really believed in the importance of sometimes doing something completely different.
0: For centuries, we've been told stories about inspiration as something that visits us, a spark from the gods, a sudden gust of grace. Science is now finding that the spark is already burning inside us, and there are things we can do to give the spark oxygen. When we come back, how the brain comes up with original ideas. 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I'm Shankar Vedantam. 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
0: This is Hidden Brain. I'm Shankar Vedantam. I remember reading a poem by Percy Bysshe Shelley many years ago. In Hymn to Intellectual Beauty, which is partly about the nature of inspiration, he writes, "Sudden, thy shadow fell on me. I shrieked and clasped my hands in ecstasy." This idea that inspiration comes out of nowhere, that it is unpredictable, untamable, this is a very old idea. Op Dijksterhuis is a psychologist who studies the science of inspiration and creativity. Op, one of the most intriguing ideas in your work is that you have found that the brain has the capacity to continue to work on problems even when our attention has turned to other things. How does this happen? Most of us think that we focus on problems and then we solve those problems because we're focused on them.
1: I once wrote a children's book about psychology, and I compared thinking to a whale. You know, a whale sometimes surfaces, but most of the time a whale is actually underwater and it still continues to swim. And thinking is like that. If we set ourselves important goals, or if we work on something that we find very important, we think about it when we pay attention to it, but also when we don't pay attention to it, when we're doing something completely different, like watching a movie, our brain continues to work on that important problem. For things such as inspiration and creativity and problem solving, this is extremely important.
0: In some ways, I think this dovetails really nicely with the central idea of the Hidden Brain Project, which is that even as we feel like everything that happens in our minds happens at a conscious level, significant amounts of what happened in our minds, in fact, are hidden from us. That's the origin of the term hidden brain. And really what you're saying is that the same thing happens with creativity, that in some ways left to itself, that there are things that happen under the surface that we're not aware of. And I love that metaphor of the whale that spends most of its time underwater and then surfaces now and again to take a breath of air.
1: Yeah. I think the first episode of Hidden Brain I ever listened to was simply because of the name Hidden Brain. I thought, this is what I'm working on. Yeah, it's very much comparable.
0: Researchers using brain scanning equipment have monitored the brain while it shifts from task to task. What have such studies discovered about how the brain works up?
1: Well, when we started to study the idea that people think unconsciously, that's the way we call it, what we did is we gave information about four different apartments in the city of Amsterdam. This was at the time where I was working at the University of Amsterdam. We gave students information about four different apartments, and we made sure that one apartment was more attractive than the others. But they got a lot of information. It wasn't all that easy to figure it out. And we said to these participants, choose the best apartment. And we had two groups. The first group simply read the information and they chose. And the second group, they read the information. We told them to choose later on. And first they were distracted with a word puzzle, something simple. And then just a few minutes later, they were asked their favorite apartment, and they performed much better than the other group. So if you give yourself a couple of minutes to unconsciously think about something, you make better decisions. And we added a third group where we said to, after people read the information about the apartments, we said, well, you can forget about the information of the apartments. We're not going to ask you anything about it. And then they still got the word puzzles. And then we, it's a bit mean, but we said, okay, sorry, but we do want you to choose the best apartment. And they failed again. And in the second stage, other researchers showed that when people read the information about the apartments, certain brain areas become active. They're thinking about the apartments. And then when you set a goal to later make a choice and you do these word puzzles, then the brain areas still continue to work on the apartments. When you tell people you can forget about the information of the apartments, we're not going to use it, the brain activity in that particular area stops.
0: So this is fascinating. What you're finding is that when you tell people to focus on a problem and to focus exclusively on the problem and come up with an answer, in some ways they do worse than people who are asked first to focus on the problem and then do something else that's a little distracting and then return to the problem. But the people who are told to focus on the problem and then forget about the problem, they in fact do not do as well as the people who are given the distraction task. So in other words, focusing on something and being distracted for a little while is a great way to get your unconscious mind to continue to think about the problem.
1: Yeah, exactly. And the only thing you need is motivation, or you set yourself a goal. So let's say you talk to your partner and you think about, it's now Thursday, you tell yourself, okay, we're gonna make a city trip, but you have to decide which city you want to visit. And then you say, okay, we're not going to talk about it for too much any longer, but let's say we on Sunday evening when we have dinner together, we're going to make a decision. From that moment on, you give your unconscious mind or your hidden brain, you give a job to do, and it will think about it unconsciously for the 2-3 days until Sunday, and you increase the chances that you actually know what you want by Sunday.
0: Now, there are some goals that, in fact, are best left to the conscious mind. So if you're evaluating potential mortgages, for example, or you're consulting a manual to fix an appliance, there are domains where, in fact, thinking about the problem is better than not thinking about the problem.
1: Yeah, you can actually distinguish between three categories. There are things that our unconscious will always think about, and these have to do with basic routines or with survival, or things that are very much based on emotions. You can think about love. You know, these are things that, you know, your minds of most people anyway will work on naturally. Then there's things, creativity, inspiration, scientific problems, for instance, where your mind can think about if you set yourself goals. But it doesn't do so naturally. You have to want it. You have to set yourself goals. And then there's a third category, and that's what you are referring to. These are like mortgages or pension plans, or from the perspective of your unconscious, this is just a lot of modern nonsense that it's not going to think about, you know? If you have to make decisions in that domain, and of course in modern life, we sometimes have to make such decisions. You have to do it with a lot of conscious thought. Yeah. The unconscious is not going to do it for you.
0: Let's take a look at some of the qualities of unconscious thinking that can make it so generative. You say that unconscious thought processes are capacious and can hold more information than conscious thoughts can hold. Why would this be the case, Op?
1: It's simply a consequence of the enormous capacity of our brain and the rather limited capacity of consciousness. Consciousness is one wonderful quality. It's very precise. You know, I could ask you, what's 14 times 17, and you can use a calculator. But if you don't use a calculator, your consciousness can solve this within a few seconds. Mm-hmm. The unconscious will never solve. You can solve word puzzles for 6 weeks and you still don't know the answer. So that's the wonderful thing about consciousness. But the unconscious has this vast capacity where, let's say you have to make a decision to buy a house or not, or even to choose between various houses. The amount of information you have to process in order to reach such a decision is really enormous. And it turns out this is something that the unconscious is much better at than consciousness.
0: In some ways, I think what you're saying is that the conscious mind functions almost like a spotlight. It basically focuses on something and is able to illuminate that thing very well. And the unconscious mind has a wider aperture. It's a floodlight that is covering a much larger terrain.
1: That's exactly what it is. Yeah, that's exactly what it is. And that also makes the unconscious more wild and associative in a way. And in a sense, also more creative. You know, if you think about something unconsciously, you come up with things, sometimes at least, that are quite unexpected. Wild. And consciousness, on the other hand, yeah, exactly. It's a spotlight. It's very precise. It's not the most adventurous thinking usually, but it's precise.
0: You also say that unconscious thought processes can draw on the deep recesses of our memory. Talk about how such memories might enrich our creativity.
1: Well, I think what happens is if you think unconsciously, yes, it's almost unlimited in when it comes to the information your unconscious uses, and it can involve basically everything, you know, including childhood memories. And I think that's one of the reasons that if scientists or artists, if they engage their unconscious, they are much more creative. They come up with things that are very much unexpected. They associate things with each other that are usually not associated.
0: In the example we talked about earlier with Henri Poincaré, you know, he talks about how the insight that he eventually had as he stepped onto this bus was an insight that allowed him to combine two ideas that in fact came from very different places. Talk about the idea that unconscious thought processes allow diverse ideas and experiences to mingle and combine in novel ways.
1: Yeah, I think that is also one of the things unconscious thought is capable of doing. You know, for instance, even childhood memories can be part of such an unconscious thought process. And it's almost like a definition of creativity that you combine things that aren't usually combined. And this is something our unconscious is known to be better at than if we think about something very consciously, very attentively.
0: And in some ways, this then connects with the idea that unconscious thought processes are going to be associative. In other words, one thing leads to the next, and something from your childhood might intersect with something that happens in your workplace, which might intersect with something that you see in a sports game. Whereas conscious thought processes are going to be more focused and convergent. And so you can see how conscious thinking can lead us very systematically down a path, whereas unconscious thinking, you know, it can lead us into, dead ends and blind alleys, but it can also produce these unexpected connections that can lead to creativity.
1: Yeah, first it leads you deeper into the mire, as sometimes scientists say, but in the end, it often leads you to the real solutions by using the most unusual associations and combinations, yeah.
0: One remarkable capacity of unconscious thought processes is that they seem to generate seemingly complete and perfect answers. When Poincaré basically made his discovery, he said, I felt a perfect certainty. And he says later when he got home, for conscience's sake, I verified the result. In other words, he said, I knew the result was correct already, but just to go through the motions, I had to verify it. Why would that be the case? Why would unconscious thought processes come up with more complete answers, do you think, of?
1: Well, we don't really know, and the unconscious doesn't do it all the time, unfortunately. It only does so occasionally. But when your unconscious comes up with a solution to something, occasionally it's just perfect. There's no interference of consciousness. It's just sort of truth arriving in its purest form. And you see it in many, many different areas, not just in science. And if you look at popular music, what you see is that if you look at bands or musicians, the song that is written most rapidly is also the most famous. And with poetry, it's the same thing. You know, some of the best poems were written in 5 or 10 minutes. And Picasso, when he painted, he would immediately stop if he felt that he was thinking about it too much. He was thinking consciously. It would just have to be, it would have to occur naturally to him. And if it didn't occur naturally anymore, he would just stop. So yeah, there's something about the unconscious that it can come up with something that is very pure, very beautiful. Unfortunately, not every day, but it occasionally happens. Yeah.
0: You described the story of the singer and songwriter Suzanne Vega, who wrote a very famous song that also came to her in a flash. What song was this? Describe what happened to her up.
1: This is Luca. Yeah, it's her song Luca. I remember watching a documentary about her on Dutch television, and she showed her interviewer the lyrics she wrote for Luca, and it was just a piece of paper that she showed. And she said, this is when I, you know, the first time I wrote it. And nothing was crossed out. It was just there. The lyrics just basically appeared to her, and she only had to write them down. And this is actually not too unusual. A lot of musicians have one or two of such songs, and they're usually their most famous. Amy McDonald wrote, "This is the Life in about 15 minutes."
0: Now, the song Luca is about child abuse. It describes the story of a young boy who basically is being harmed, presumably by his caretakers. And Suzanne Vega later said that in some ways the song was autobiographical, that she was writing about herself. And here again is an example of someone's musical abilities and talents intersecting with their own childhood experiences and coming up with something that almost feels complete from the get-go.
1: Yeah, it's a wonderful example of an idea that is suddenly there, and it's beautiful, and it's pure, and it's finished. You know, she didn't have to do much about it. I think it was both the lyrics and the music were there within minutes. Yeah, it's a wonderful example of what a creative unconscious can come up with.

0: I understand that volunteers were presented once with riddles or problems that could be solved either through analysis or by sudden insight. What kind of problems were these, and what did what was the outcome of the experiment of?
1: This is a tradition in cognitive psychology in the 1980s where people wanted to see, they wanted to study inside problems. And one example is, I think it goes like this. So here's a riddle. Every day, water lilies double the surface area they occupy. And at the start of the summer, there's only one lily leaf in the lake. After 60 days, the entire water surface is covered. On which day was the lake half covered with water lilies? Now, if you hear such a riddle, your conscious mind is inclined to just say, okay, so you start with one lily, and then the next day there's two, and then the third day there's four, and then you, but this is not gonna get you anywhere. And what you need is insight. You need this sudden flash where you understand the riddle. And this usually occurs to you only when you take a little distance first, and maybe even, you know, go and take a walk or something. And then you realize, well, okay, if after 60 days the lake is fully covered and the number of leaves doubles every day, then of course half covered means it's the day before the last day. It's on day 59. And if the right answer comes to you, it comes in a sort of a flash. It never comes when you approach it very analytically or consciously.
0: One of the things I like about that puzzle is that in some ways it requires us to actually turn the problem on its head. So in other words, instead of starting from day one and saying, okay, day one, there's one lily, day two, there's two, and so forth, you actually start from the end and you say, okay, day 60, the lake is full. And now working backwards, when was the lake half full? And in some ways, it's you're turning the problem on its head. And when you turn the problem on its head, the problem actually becomes easy.
1: Yeah. And then understanding the problem by turning it on its head is already the solution, because then once you know it, it's actually incredibly simple. Yeah. Yeah.
0: Unconscious thought processes are operating even when we're asleep, of course. You write about a study in which volunteers who had experienced REM sleep were able to better solve problems requiring divergent thinking. Tell me about this work.
1: I think it started about 30 years ago, where scientists discovered that during sleep, we engage in memory consolidation. So this means actually if we learn something, then during REM sleep, we consolidate this information so that the next day we have better memory. And then people started to do more and more experiments, and also more complex experiments, where in the evening, participants in experiments would read quite complex information about the relationship of certain stimuli, like A is always bigger than B, and B is always bigger than C, and C is always bigger than D. But in later experiments, they made this information quite complex. And during the night, people could sleep. Other people did this during the day, so they also had 8 hours until they came back to the testing room, but they couldn't sleep. And it turns out that during REM sleep, this is where people make these interesting connections, and people start to understand these very complex relations between stimuli. So only the group that slept during the night in a normal way could solve these complicated problems. People who were woken up during their REM sleep couldn't, and people who studied this during the day and so didn't sleep, they couldn't solve these problems either.
0: Now, REM sleep has long been associated with dreaming, and I'm wondering in some ways if the process of dreaming is in fact a process of creativity, because, you know, unusual things get linked when we are dreaming.
1: Yes, indeed. REM sleep is basically our dream sleep. And it's long been known that it is indeed associated with creativity. Kekule, of course, is a good example. We know that Yesterday, probably the most famous song by the Beatles, the melody of Yesterday was dreamt by Paul McCartney. He woke up in the morning And he played that melody that he had dreamt. But for weeks, he thought, you know, it must have been plagiarism. I must have heard it somewhere before. And that's why it reappeared in my dream. And then he and Lennon and the other fellow band members, started to listen to other music, but they couldn't find it. And only after a few weeks, they realized, no, this is really something new. And he dreamt up a melody.
2: Yesterday, all my troubles seem so far away.
0: And in some ways, Op, this speaks to what parents and educators have been telling children and students for a long time. If you're studying something, you're studying a subject or learning a difficult concept, the sleep that you get is actually an essential portion of your learning process.
1: Absolutely. Yeah. And I think the more research we do, the more we figure out how important it really is. I remember my grandmother telling me, and I think this is something universal, that if you have to make an important decision, you have to sleep on it. Literally, you know, don't make a decision tonight. Go sleep. And then tomorrow morning, you know, if it still feels good, then maybe you should do it. And that's like a universal wisdom. And I think, maybe in the old days, people thought it was useful because at least it made sure that you weren't hurrying yourself or you weren't putting too much pressure on yourself. But now we realize more and more that, no, during our sleep, a lot of very useful things happen. There are higher cognitive processes going on while we sleep, and especially while we dream.
0: If the first step in understanding creativity is recognizing that the muse lives inside us, the next step is learning how to invite her to make an appearance. We cannot order inspiration to appear, but we can create the conditions where it is most likely to materialize. When we come back, habits and practices to coax creative ideas from the quiet corners of our minds. 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I'm Shankar Vedantam. 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
0: This is Hidden Brain. I'm Shankar Vedantam. Have you had an experience of struggling with a problem, only to have a good night's sleep and then find the answer came easily to you? Have you struggled to untangle a knotty conflict in a relationship and then found during a calm walk in nature that the problem seemed to unknot itself? If you are willing to share a personal story about inspiration and creativity with the Hidden Brain audience, please find a very quiet room and record a voice memo on your phone. 2 or 3 minutes is plenty. Email the file to us at feedback@hiddenbrain.org using the subject line, inspiration. Again, that email address is feedback@hiddenbrain.org. Psychologist Op Dijksterhuis is the author of Inspiration, Where the Best Ideas Come From. Op, in terms of creating the conditions that generate insight, There are other situations, of course, besides sleep, where we also have this kind of generative thinking. The author J.K. Rowling says the idea for Harry Potter came to her while she was riding a train.
1: Yeah, it's one of the more famous and wonderful stories. She was a writer already, but she hadn't written anything of note, let's put it that way. And then she took the train from Manchester to London, and in the train compartment, it basically just hit her. The story goes that within about an hour or so, basically the entire Harry Potter story came to her with the most important persons, with the plot, the storyline, and she frantically wrote everything up. And well, in the next 15 years, she had to work really hard to actually write all these seven novels. But the idea came, during a train ride. And it was, again, one of those examples of an idea that is both beautiful and pure and more or less finished at the same time. It came to her and it was all there.

0: In some ways, I think this speaks to an idea that we referred to earlier, where, you know, you gave students a task, and some students had to solve the task right away, and some students were distracted, and then they came back, and a third group were told about the information, but then instructed to forget the information, and you found that the students who had been distracted, in fact, did the best on the task. And we've had other guests on Hidden Brain who've talked about this idea that when it comes to our attention, there are things that our minds attend to that are, you know, harshly fascinating, which is, you know, you're in Times Square, for example, or you're at a sporting event, and there's a lot of stuff happening, and it takes up all of your mental space. But there are also experiences that we have that are quietly fascinating or softly fascinating, where we're walking in nature. So in other words, it's not like there's no stimulation coming in, but it's not hyper-stimulated. And riding a train is a little bit like that. It's softly stimulating because things are changing, the landscape is changing as the train is proceeding, but it's not changing so dramatically that it takes up all of your attention. And it seems like it's in those situations that the mind is able to wander and come up with creative ideas.
1: Yeah, those moments are indeed the best. I studied the working habits of artists and scientists, and what occurred to me is that most of them especially work in the morning. Some of them work more often than just in the morning, but the morning is usually the most productive time. We know that people are, the cognitive abilities are usually at their best between about 1.5 and 5 hours after you wake up. Although that's not true for everybody, but it's true for most people. And then in the afternoon, what you see is that many of them, walk. And walking is just one example of what you may call a lightly meditative state, the same as the train ride, J.K. Rowling's train ride. There's a few more of those. And yeah, those are indeed the most productive activities when it comes to unconscious thought. And I think there's two reasons. One of them is that unconscious thought itself is working best under those conditions. If you compare it with Times Square or to a situation where you are working very hard on something or like a complex problem, your unconscious thought is not working too well because too much capacity is taken by other processes. And the second reason is that, of course, there has to be room, there has to be space in consciousness for a good idea to land.
0: Right.
1: So if you're watching a very, you know, a very good movie, you're engrossed in the movie.
0: Yeah.
1: So you're not going to get any good ideas.
0: Yeah.
1: At least not at that time. And when you walk in nature, yeah, there's plenty of room in consciousness for, to, let's say, receive ideas from the unconscious, from your hidden brain. Yeah.
0: So you say that a goal that engages the unconscious and generates insight should also be intrinsically oriented up. What do you mean by this?
1: Well, intrinsic motivation basically means that you're doing something that comes out of you, comes from the deeper regions of your brain, or maybe in, metaphorically from your heart. It's something you really like to do, as opposed to extrinsic motivation. These are goals that you want to achieve because of money or fame or some kind of external awards that you can win, for instance. A little bit of extrinsic motivation isn't necessarily bad, but if you want to last, if you want to persevere for a long time, you need intrinsic motivation. Extrinsic motivation dries up usually quite quickly.
0: You tell the story of Marco Pierre White, who became the youngest chef to receive 3 Michelin stars. Paint a picture for me of how he came to accomplish this and what the result was of these accomplishments up.
1: So Marco quit school when he was 16, and his father, who also was a cook, said, well, you know, okay, if you want to quit school, you can quit school, but you have to go to work. And then he said, you know, why don't you go work in the kitchen? It was a, you know, working class family, no frills, just work in the kitchen. And Marco started to work in a professional kitchen, and he said, the first time I saw it, it was like stepping in a jewelry box. He loved it. He thought it was absolutely fantastic. And within 2 years, he was the pastry chef in one of the best restaurants in the north of England. And within a few years, he had his first Michelin star, and he was very much intrinsically motivated. He loved to cook, and he was very creative, wonderful chef. And then a few years later, he had 3 Michelin stars. He was the most successful young chef. And then he continued for a while, and he one day he just woke up, and he he didn't like it anymore. And he realized that he had been too focused on extrinsic rewards, like the three Michelin stars. And that gradually his intrinsic motivation, slept away through his fingers, and his extrinsic motivation became more important. And actually what he did is he stopped. He basically gave the three Michelin stars back to Michelin. He said, you can have them. I don't need them anymore. He later in interviews, he said the problem was also that up until he had these three stars, he loved cooking, and he did everything he could to become a better chef. You know, he wanted to improve himself. He wanted to challenge himself. And then he had these three Michelin stars. And the only thing you can do then is lose them again. So he started to cook in order to not make any mistakes, which is a completely different way of, you know, doing things. And he lost his interest. He didn't like it anymore.

0: So in some ways, this dovetails with work by the psychologist Ed Deasy and others that show that intrinsic motivation and extrinsic motivation are really these separate forces that live inside our minds, and that extrinsic motivations are fine. There's nothing wrong with them, but they do have this tendency to slowly erode our intrinsic motivation. So in one of his more famous studies, if I remember this correctly, you know, he went up to people who were doing some activity like solving crossword puzzles, and they were doing this activity on their own because they enjoyed doing it. And he then offered to pay them a small amount of money for each time they finished a crossword puzzle. He paid them $1 for every crossword puzzle they finished. And of course, you would think, well, this is going to increase their motivation to do crossword puzzles because they were doing them anyway, and now they're getting paid for doing them. But what he found was over time, the volunteers stopped doing the crossword puzzles unless they received the dollar. So in other words, the extrinsic motivation started to crowd out the intrinsic motivation, which is exactly what you are describing in the story with Marco Pierre White.
1: Yeah, exactly. And there's other examples, even studies with children. You know, you ask them to make drawings, and then and this is what most children naturally love to do. And then you start to pay them or give them some other kind of reward, and they actually start to like it less. Yeah, the big problem with extrinsic motivation is not the extrinsic motivation itself, but it's the eroding, as you said, of the intrinsic motivation. You know, it's like a cuckoo in the nest, you know, it pushes the other eggs out.
0: I understand that you yourself had an experience in Ecuador some years ago that generated a moment of inspiration for you. Tell me what happened up.
1: I wanted to write a book about creativity. And after about a year, I gave up because I liked the topic, but I didn't have a good idea of what the book would be. It was all still very vague. And then about 3-4 years later, I tried again, and again I failed. And then I was in Ecuador, in Quito, the capital. Mm. And there are 4 or 5 very old churches and convents in the old town. And it suddenly dawned on me how amazing that was. You imagine, it's 16th century. You're on a boat for many, many months, and then you land on the shore of Ecuador. And then with a group of people, you go into this crazy jungle, and you walk for a couple of weeks until you reach a mountain range, and then you climb up to 8,000 feet. Your leader says, let's make a couple churches here. Mm. What these colonialists did, the first thing they did when they arrived there is build 4 or 5 of these huge churches that are obviously still standing there. They're beautiful. And then that's when it dawned on me that the book shouldn't be about creativity. It should be about inspiration. So for me, it was a very important moment, yeah.
0: Hmm. You're clearly a fan of the Beatles, because the Beatles have come up several times in our conversation. And you say that John Lennon and Paul McCartney had an unusual way of selecting the songs that they felt were worth keeping. They generated, of course, many melodies and lyrics, but didn't always finish all of them or publish all of them. What was their process up?
1: They would jam in their studio and just come up with new songs all the time, but they didn't have any recording equipment at the time. So they basically had to memorize what they did. And then at some point, they just realized that, okay, if we play something in the afternoon, maybe we remember it the next morning, and then it's probably good. And if we don't remember it the next morning, well, fine, because it's probably not good enough anyway. So they had a very natural selection process in coming up with their songs.
0: You know, it's striking to me, Op, as we are talking today, I'm realizing that in so many different ways, we are not in our daily lives, in our modern lives, really allowing the unconscious to flourish. We write down every single thought we have. We are so focused on our emails and our work. We're basically very directed in what we are trying to finish. We have goals, and we say, okay, I'm going to work on this goal very closely, and taking a day off every week to go and garden would be a waste of time. Talk about the ways in which our modern world, in some ways, is working against the capacities of our unconscious minds to help us be creative.
1: I think that basically all this modern technology, it's highly useful in some ways, but it also clutters our mind. You know, it's these days you need to remember a password when you want to order something from your local butcher. You know, it's pretty crazy these days, and it's You have to almost literally clean your mind, and you do this by things such as walking, by doing other things, and this frees up your unconscious mind again for things that you actually want to achieve, for useful things. Email, let's face it, email these days is a to-do list where other people put things on. And if you see it in this way, it's easier to sometimes just say, sorry, now I'm going to choose for myself.
0: Psychologist Op Dijksterhuis is the author of Inspiration, Where the Best Ideas Come From. Op, thank you so much for joining me today on Hidden Brain.
1: Thank you. Thank you, Shankar.
0: Can you think of a problem you solved after being stuck for a long time? 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Tara Boyle is our executive producer. I'm Hidden Brain's executive editor. If you like this episode, please think of a couple of friends who would find it interesting or useful and tell them to listen to the show. 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I'm Shankar Vedantam. 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
7: From NPR News in Mexico City, this is Weekend Edition. I'm Ader Peralta. This hour, what to make of the pushback President Trump is getting from Republican lawmakers. Also, gas prices may be high, but it doesn't mean more profits for small stations. And professors in California say dropping the SATs has caused big problems.
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7: Plus, tricks, treachery, and the magic of football with Mexican movie star Diego Luna.
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10: Live from NPR News in Washington, I'm Windsor Johnston. The U.S. military says it shot down multiple Iranian missiles and drones aimed at Gulf countries and commercial ships in the Strait of Hormuz. NPR's Greg Myrie reports the strikes have ramped up in recent days despite an official ceasefire.
11: Iran's Revolutionary Guard Corps said it fired drones on four oil tankers trying to pass through the Strait of Hormuz without permission from Iran. U.S. Central Command said the U.S. shot down the drones and also hit military radar sites on Iran's west coast and Keshem Island, just off the coast. Iran said it then fired a total of seven missiles at a U.S. air base in Kuwait and a U.S. naval base in Bahrain. Central Command said six of the missiles were shot down and the seventh failed to reach its target. In recent days, the U.S. and Iran have engaged in some of the heaviest exchanges of fire since a ceasefire was declared 2 months ago. Greg Myrie, NPR News.
10: Defense Secretary Pete Hegseth is in France marking the 82nd anniversary of D-Day. The observance honors the American and Allied troops who stormed the beaches of Normandy during World War II. Hegseth used the anniversary to highlight the importance of military alliances.
12: Today, as we face an increasingly complex threat environment, we apply the lessons from 82 years ago learned on these beaches. Strong allies, each fully committed to doing their part, win wars. The men buried here fought in a warfighting alliance where every partner brought its full measure of industry, courage, and sacrifice.
10: Hegseth called for greater commitments from American allies, saying the sacrifices made on D-Day offer lessons for today's threats. He also said freedom depends on strong alliances and shared responsibility. Hegseth is scheduled to meet with the French Prime Minister and Minister of the Armed Forces. President Trump is promising relief for farmers feeling the impact of higher fuel and fertilizer costs linked to the conflict with Iran. Speaking at a farm in Wisconsin on Friday, Trump acknowledged the economic strain and said those pressures will ease once stability returns to the region.
13: But we're going to come out and your fertilizer prices are going to go way down, just like they were 4 months ago. Your fertilizer's down, your energy's down, your oil, your gas is all coming way down.
10: Fertilizer prices have climbed more than 25% this year. Farmers are also raising concerns about tariffs, trade disruptions, and rising production costs. The administration has offered few specifics on what additional assistance for farmers might look like. This is NPR. Former Health and Human Services Secretary Javier Becerra has advanced to California's general election for governor. The race for second place remains too close to call. Republican and former Fox News host Steve Hilton and Democratic businessman Tom Steyer are competing for the other spot on the November ballot. The NBA Finals are heading to New York with the Knicks holding a 2-0 lead over the San Antonio Spurs. The Knicks' deepest playoff run in decades has fans dreaming of a championship. Walter Wuthman of member station WNYC reports tattoo shops are seeing a surge in requests for Knicks-inspired ink.
14: Giovanni Mujica drove 30 miles from Long Island to a tattoo studio in Manhattan's Chinatown. Mujica says he's been thinking of getting a Knicks tattoo for years. Their dominant run through the NBA's Eastern Conference inspired him to commit.
15: Yeah, no, this is Knicks season. This is our year. And I had to believe, and I was like, you know what? Time for that tat. Time for the tat.
14: Mujica walks out with a black and white Knicks logo inked on his right calf. His parting words?
15: Let's go Knicks, baby.
14: For NPR News, I'm Walter Wuthman in New York City.
10: The Triple Crown season comes to a close this weekend with the Belmont Stakes. The race is being held at Saratoga Racecourse in upstate New York, while Belmont Park undergoes renovations. A competitive field is expected for the final major test of the Triple Crown series. This is NPR News.
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17: This is Weekend Edition from NPR News. Scott Simon is away. I'm Ader Peralta in Mexico City. It came from the courts, from Capitol Hill, and even from within the GOP this week, pushback to President Trump's agenda. Joining me now is NPR senior contributor Ron Elving. Good morning, Ron.
18: Good to be with you, Ader.
17: So let's start with Congress and the House, where there were a couple of notable votes involving foreign policy.
18: Yes, and in the House, where Trump's grip has been tightest. But this week, four members of the Republican majority crossed the aisle to vote with the Democrats and invoke the War Powers Act on Iran. This is legislation that's been on the books since the wind-down from the Vietnam War, and it requires congressional approval after an overseas deployment has lasted 60 days. We're way past that with the war on Iran, but past efforts to invoke the act have fallen short. This time, with the margin of majority down to the fingers of one hand, the defection of four Republicans was enough. Now we'll see if the Senate follows through. The House also this week voted to fund another $9.8 billion in military aid to Ukraine in its fight against the Russian invasion. Trump wants a free hand to broker some sort of deal between those countries, so he was not in favor of this package of U.S. aid, and it was a shock when 18 Republicans in the House joined in approving it. And over on the Senate side, Republican votes

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1: Is what I see on the news, and a rocket is what I see on the ceiling of my bedroom.
2: Aww. You had a little spaceman set up in your bedroom?
1: Well, that's none of your business. I gave you my answer, so.
3: He's not wrong. All right, well, this segment is failing to launch. Let's go to Helen Hong at the judges' table for the facts.
4: Here are the facts. A rocket is a cylinder that is propelled by burning or expelling fuel from inside it, and it's often used as an engine, sometimes an engine for a missile, because a missile is a weapon. In fact, any weapon that is thrown or projected at a target, whether it's an ICBM, a bullet, or a spitball, is technically a missile. But in modern terms, a missile is a bomb that is propelled by a rocket.
3: That's right. Now, rockets, whether they are used to send a person or a satellite into space or a firework into the sky, utilize Newton's third law of motion. For every action, there is an equal and opposite reaction. Though if your action is to shoot a missile at someone, you are very likely going to get a very unequal reaction. Helen, how did our guest do?
4: Stacy, I think I'm going to give you a point and a half. I mean, you definitely got missile correct. You got part of rocket correct by saying propelled, but space didn't really have anything to do with it.
3: All right, a point and a half for Stacy. All right, up next in Rocket Man is Drew. Drew, your question comes from a listener. Who is it, Helen?
4: I will let them tell you themselves because we have a listener recording. Listeners, if you'd like to submit a suggestion for our What's the Difference round, go to GoFactYourPod.com and click on Get Involved. Okay, play it.
5: Hey, everyone. This is Ferdinand Buita from Los Angeles, California. My question for What's the Difference is, while both might ride on a rocket, what's the difference between an astronaut and a cosmonaut? Love your work. Thanks.
3: Oh, thank you so much, Ferdinand. All right, Drew, you heard Ferdinand. What is the difference between an astronaut and a cosmonaut?
1: An astronaut, they go to school. Mm-hmm. They float a bunch in there. Lots of training for an astronaut. Mm-hmm. And you're gonna go up there and you're gonna figure it out. And a cosmonaut, that's the same thing, but they have their eyebrows done. A cosmonaut can go past space. Mm. That's someone who, when you get further out into... This is not the right answer. When you get... a cosmonaut... that's like... Okay, like... You know how, like, you have to take the MCATs in order to be a doctor? Okay, you can as a nurse as well, but you don't pursue... A cosmonaut is a nurse of an astronaut.
4: Wow.
3: All right, we've got
4: Drew. Hold on, I'm still writing this down. Okay. Nurse of the astronaut. Got it. Okay.
3: All right, we've got Drew's answer. Technically, we don't know if he's entirely correct. Stacy, is there anything you'd like to add or change?
6: Yes. Okay, here's my theory.
3: Yeah.
6: My theory is that, okay, so an astronaut and a cosmonaut are both. They're a pilot or an engineer, someone with specialized training to go to space and mm-hmm. to do all of the functions let's say, the International Space Station. Mm-hmm. But I think a cosmonaut is trained in Russia, and mm-hmm. an astronaut is trained in the U.S.
3: Well, Houston, this segment has a problem. Let's go to Helen Hong at the judges' table for the facts.
4: Here are the facts. An astronaut is trained for space travel by NASA or the space agencies of any other NATO country, plus India or Japan. A cosmonaut is trained for space travel by the former Soviet or Russia's space agency, Roscosmos, or Roscosmos. And if you know the answer of how to pronounce that, at us.
3: Oh, they will. They will. That's right. Astronaut means space traveler in English, and cosmonaut means the same thing in Russian. In China, they are called taikonauts, but the difference isn't what your nationality or language is. It's about where you got your training. For instance, NSYNC member Lance Bass, an American, received certification as a cosmonaut after training in Russia, though he never went to space because his sponsors backed out, so the Russian space agency said bye, bye, bye. Helen, how did our guest do?
4: Stacey, you were bang on, so I'm going to give you 2 points. And then, Drew, I'm going to give you a point just for being delightful because you said a bunch of words.
1: Okay. Yeah. Absolutely. Wow.

0: gets their eyebrows done, who doesn't love it?
1: That is definitely worth a point. All right, let's get to know our guests a little bit better. Stacey Keenan, you started acting when you were age 4. You most notably starting 2 hit sitcoms, My Two Dads and Step by Step. You now co-host the podcast Keenan and Lakin Give You Deja Vu. You are a lawyer, a law professor, and a state prosecutor in the state of California.
2: Wow.
1: So you co-host the podcast Keenan and Lakin Give You Deja Vu with your co-star from Step by Step, Christine Lakin, who has been a guest on our show. But unlike Christine, you were watching these episodes for the first time. Why is it that you didn't watch them before now, and what's that experience like?
3: I couldn't stand to watch it when it was on. I just thought I would hate everything that I did, hate my voice, hated how I looked, think the acting was bad, everything. So I could not even come close to watching the show at the time. So now I'm watching it for the first time, and I am shocked. I had no idea what this show was about, it turns out, until watching it now. You know. So I heard somebody say on a podcast that it was a horny show, and I was shocked because I thought we were such a sweet and wholesome family show.
1: Yeah.
3: It's a really horny show.
0: Actually, so it's I've been watching some clips, and I'm like, "Ooh, that Dana, she was, yeah."
4: I'm gonna start watching.
0: Is real courtroom life anything like dun dun?
3: I think it's 1,000 times crazier.
1: Really?
0: What?
3: Every time I go to court, something crazy happens that no one has ever seen before, and this is an ongoing occurrence. Yeah, court is completely wild, and it's public, it's open. If any of you, if you haven't been to Superior Court lately, we've got a lot in LA. Come on down, check it out. Wow. You will not be bored.
1: I don't know if we've ever had anyone plug court before.
0: I know what I'm doing on Tuesday.
1: Well, Drew Lynch, my goodness, you were a second place finisher on America's Got Talent. You have over 10 million followers on social media. You tour all over the world to sold out audiences, and you've released The Stuttering Comedian, your 5th stand-up special on YouTube. Congratulations. Yay. Well, I've got to ask you about America's Got Talent, because I think that's how a lot of people first got to know you. What comes to mind when you think about that first appearance? Because you seem very nervous.
4: Yeah, it was pretty nerve-wracking. They kind of only give you 90 seconds, which is kind of, I mean, that's not a lot of time to be able to say, like, here's a joke, here's a thing. Imagine, like, stuttering on top of that, you know? So it was pretty nerve-wracking, but apparently that season and that audition, that was the first time they ever introduced something called the Golden Buzzer. Nobody knew what that was, and apparently that advances you to the live shows. A judge can hit a button on the desk, and a bunch of confetti comes down, and then they say, hey, you get to skip a few rounds, and we'll see you at the live shows. But they didn't explain that. Nobody knew that. So when they hit the button on the desk and there's a bunch of stuff coming from the sky, I thought I won the show. I thought I did an audition. I was like, I won it. That's
1: it. Yeah, one and done. That's
4: what
1: it.
4: An early season that was. I was like, go home. We already did the buzzer thing.
0: You told everyone.
4: Yeah. So it was pretty wild. It was pretty surreal, the whole experience.
1: Yeah. Well, you've been touring all over the world for many years. Something kind of scary ended up happening at one of your shows, though, that went viral.
4: Yeah. I did a show in Spokane where a guy, in the middle of the show, he had a heart attack. And it was pretty insane because there were a lot of, nurses and EMTs and first responders, and he was dead for over 5 minutes. They administered CPR and they revived him, and so it was pretty much a miracle. Like, the whole room was silent. It was like everyone was in the operating room, just kind of quietly and silently, just and deliberately working together to try to bring this guy back to life. And then when they did, I went to visit him in the hospital the next day. I got really, really close with his family.
1: Yeah. Wow,
0: oh my goodness.
1: Well, you are all in good hands tonight with Drew Lynch and Stacey Keenan. Helen, what is our score heading into the break?
0: Stacey Keenan has 3.5 points and Drew Lynch has 1 point.
1: Oh, but those scores are bound to change as we move on to questions about topics our guests have chosen for themselves. That's all up ahead when we come back on Go Fact Yourself.
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0: Welcome back to Go Fact Yourself with our guests, Stacey Keenan and Drew Lynch. Once again, here's J.P. Van Stratton.
1: Thank you so much, Ellen. Thank you, everybody. All right, Stacey, of your many interests, you told us that you know and love dog breeds, podcasts about shows I don't watch and outdoorsy stuff I don't do, and hot sauce. Let's find out a little bit more about each of those. First, tell us what you know and love about dog breeds.
3: Dogs are magical. They just make everything better, and it's facts. Yep. Facts. Right? And it's
1: If you don't have a cat, yeah. Next, tell us why you chose podcasts about shows I don't watch and outdoorsy stuff I don't do. And I should point out that is speaking from your point of view, not shows that I, Jay Keith, do not watch.
3: It's kind of like harmless gossip, you know, and it's just theater of the mind because I don't know who they're talking about. So you have to imagine who all these people are. And it kind of harkens back to the days of radio, which I just loved radio growing up. And I still do love radio. So there's just a beauty to it.
1: And then finally, tell us why you know and love hot sauce.
3: Like dogs, hot sauce makes everything better. A good hot sauce, it doesn't just add heat, it adds flavor, and it just brings this intrigue that is singular.
1: All right, well, to summarize, Stacey, you said you know and love dog breeds, podcasts about shows I don't watch and outdoorsy stuff I don't do, and hot sauce. Today we want to quiz you about podcasts about shows you don't watch and outdoorsy stuff you don't do.
3: Okay. All right, wish me luck here, Drew.
1: Can you give some examples of some of these podcasts that you're talking about?
3: Yes. Okay. So for outdoorsy stuff, National Park After Dark, Tooth and Claw, that one, great. Another great one. Highly recommend it.
1: And what about on the TV show front?
3: So some of my favorites include Pink Shade. Mary Payne is the host. She covers all kinds of different reality shows that I do not watch. Mm-hmm. And Reality Gaze is another amazing podcast. And they cover all kinds of reality shows. They recap the shows. They have hilarious takes on all of the different personalities. It's a delight.
1: Wonderful. All right. Well, just ahead, Stacey, we're going to enlist the help of a bona fide expert in your topic with an expert level question worth up to 3 points. But before that, to let you show your love even more, here are 5 trivia questions about your topic, each worth 1 point. And if you want it, you're allowed a hint for any 2 of these 5 questions.
3: Okay.
1: Now, Drew, do listen closely, because if Stacey answers incorrectly, you could steal. By the way, Drew, how much do you know about podcasts about shows Stacey doesn't watch and outdoorsy stuff she doesn't do?
4: She doesn't even watch this stuff. How am I supposed to?
1: Well, we will be focusing mostly on the podcasts themselves, but we'll see how that goes. But it's a fair question, Drew. All right. Stacey, here is question number 1. Tooth and Claw is a podcast all about shark attacks, tiger attacks, chimpanzee attacks, and many others that take place when people are doing outdoorsy stuff you don't do. But host Wes Larson has a particular affinity for discussing attacks from a particular type of animal, an animal he got his master's degree studying. What are these black, brown, or polar creatures?
3: Bears.
1: Ellen?
0: That is correct.
1: That is correct. Duh, bears. Fun fact, one of the more unusual attacks discussed on Tooth and Claw is when a hawk dropped a snake onto a woman. The snake started constricting her arm, and then the hawk attacked the woman in an attempt to get its snake back. And I'm starting to see why you don't want to do anything outdoors. Here is question number 2. A Date with the Bake is a podcast all about a show you don't watch, but many people on both sides of the Atlantic do. What is that popular TV show?
3: The Great British Bake Off.
1: Ellen?
0: That is correct.
1: That is correct. On a roll. Fun fact, the Great British Bake Off, of course, comes from Britain, but the term Bake Off is a trademark owned by Pillsbury, so to air in America, producers had to change the name to The Great British Baking Show, otherwise the Pillsbury Doughboy would cut them. You're two for two, Stacey. Here's question number three. The same team that brings you A Date with the Bake also brings you A Date with Dateline, which is all about Dateline NBC, which you don't watch?
3: No.
1: All right. In honor of the podcast's sixth anniversary, they hosted two of Dateline's reporters who had been on the show since 1995. Who are either one of them?
3: I think it is Josh Mankiewicz and Keith Morrison.
1: She gave us two answers. We only asked for one. Helen?
0: That is absolutely correct.
1: Yes, you got both of them. Wow. You're proving your point. You really do love these podcasts. Fun fact, when asked to appear on our show, both Keith Morrison and Josh Mankiewicz said yes, but the PR team at NBC said no. That is the correct response, yes. We got stood up on our date with Dateline.
0: Wow.
1: All right, Stacey, you were three for three. Here's question four. You do still have your hints available. National Park After Dark is a show you may be familiar with. It is about grisly happenings in our national parks, most of which are indeed outdoors. But which of the following national parks does not appear in the title of a podcast episode of National Park After Dark? Is it Yellowstone, Arches, Crater Lake, Zion, or Yosemite?
3: Ooh, which one does not
1: appear?
0: Yes.
3: Oh, geez. Before I give my answer, I'll take that hint.
1: Helen, how about that first hint?
0: Yosemite is in the title of an episode.
1: Yeah.
0: Y'all know.
3: I don't think it's Crater Lake. I think Zion has been in there.
1: Okay. That would be like Yellowstone or Arches, if you're correct.
3: I'm going to say Yellowstone.
1: Ellen?
0: That is not correct.
1: No, I'm terribly sorry. Drew with a chance to steal.
4: I guess I'll say Zion.
1: Ellen?
0: That is not correct.
1: No, I'm terribly sorry. Audience? Arches, yes. Arches, I'm sorry, is the one that has not had an episode title, at least as of our recording. Fun fact, while National Park After Dark does usually feature dark stories of murders, disappearances, and Bigfoot attacks, a recent Happy episode focused on accessibility in our national parks and highlighted a group of paraplegic climbers who reached the summit of the Guadalupe Mountains National Park and a group of blind kayakers who paddled the length of the Grand Canyon and no one was abducted. Sorry, Dateline NBC. Sorry, no point there for either of you, but Stacey, let's see if you can bounce back with question number five. The Pink Shade podcast analyzes a number of reality shows that you don't watch, and the host, Mary Payne Gilbert, is known for her southern charm. That may be because she spent many years and attended college in Mississippi, but in what other southern state does she now currently reside?
3: Virginia.
1: Ellen?
0: Wow, that is correct.
1: That is correct. Very nice.
0: Wow.
1: We thought that was the hardest one, but that was something that you knew right away.
0: You really listen.
3: Yes, I do. All the time.
1: Fun fact, Virginia is also home to Real Housewife Ashley Darby and Corey Gandy, winner of Love Island Season 3. Corey is starting his own matchmaking reality show set in Virginia, which you won't have to watch because I'm sure a podcast will cover it.
3: Yay.
1: All right, Stacey, you did very well in that round, but now here is your expert-level question that requires multiple answers. It is time for your cluster fact. We'll be bringing on an expert to discuss your response. Stacey, one of the podcasts you love is Reality Gaze, which covers the search for love on reality TV, focusing especially on a TV franchise that you probably don't watch. The hosts, Matt and Jake, are overqualified to discuss such matters due to the training they received for their day jobs. For up to 3 points, what show about people looking for love and or a green card is the podcast's main focus? What helpful occupations are the hosts actually trained to do? And what are the fans of this show, including yourself, called by the hosts of Reality Gaze?
3: The show focuses on the whole 90-day world. So 90-day Fiancé, 90-day The Other Way, mm-hmm. all the 90-day shows. Hence the original name of the pod, 90-day Gaze, right? Mm-hmm. And in terms of their careers, they have very accomplished careers, including being a vocal coach, a counselor, and I believe that is Jake. Mm-hmm. And then I believe it's Matt, who worked at a law firm.
1: Okay.
3: and the fans of the show are known as sissies.
1: All right. Well, Helen is taking note of those answers. We have an expert on hand who can tell us for sure. In fact, we have two. Helen, who do we have tonight?
0: Joining us tonight are the hosts of Reality Gaze. It's Matt Maher and Jake Anthony.
1: Matt and Jake!
8: We brought you a t-shirt.
0: What?
1: Oh, they brought merch that says Reality Gaze. Show it to the audience there. Oh, isn't that lovely?
0: Reality Gaze tee. Oh, my goodness. Welcome.
9: Hi. We're so excited to be here.
8: So excited to be here. Yes.
1: Yeah. Well, first of all, introduce who is who for our audience so they can hear.
8: I'm Matt, but I'm called Maddie on the show.
9: And I'm Jake, but I refer to, I'm called Poodle.
3: Poodle.
1: Maddie and Poodle.
0: No, Poodle. Yeah. Well, that's super gay.
9: I know, right? It's our entire personality.
1: Yeah. Well, obviously, Stacy is very excited to meet you, but you two also had told me that you were very excited to meet Stacy. In fact, in an email, Matt, you said, "We love Stacy with five O's in love."
9: That sounds about right.
8: I did. It's true. It's true.
0: My gosh.
1: Are you too used to hearing of people who like listening to your show but don't watch the shows that you discuss?
9: Yes.
1: Oh,
9: it's,
1: okay.
9: It's a phenomenon. You would be surprised. People sometimes who become fans of the show tell their friends, and they will listen to our show even though they don't watch our shows. And they're like, "I just kind of get used to your voices," or "I like your stories," or "I kind of think it's bizarre still, but I love it."
1: I know that you're going to be going on tour in the fall. What happens at a Reality Gaze live show?
8: So we actually met, when we met 20 years ago, we both studied opera at North Texas. And so,
9: gay meaning homosexual.
8: Gay. Yeah. I actually chose opera because at the time I thought it was less gay than musical theater. That was wrong.
1: Yeah.
8: Because there's no queen like an opera queen. You've seen them with Timothy Chalamet now. They're all
9: Get him.
8: You will never. I
1: believe, in fact, that is where the term diva comes from.
8: Yes. So
9: we talk a little bit about the episode of 90 Day Fiancé. It's also weird. There's always a skit where we do, where we sing a song where that's based on the area where we are. Maybe I'm in Denver and I'm dressed up as Baby Doe.
8: No one knows that.
9: Her husband was the first man to do silver. And that was the silver rush. No one knows this. It's only interesting to me.
1: I'm sure it kills in Denver.
9: It kills.
1: Yeah.
8: In Chicago, he made me dress up in an inflatable, because usually he yells costumes that I have to wear at me, an inflatable cow costume, and I was the cow that caused the Chicago fire.
1: All right. So,
9: and he had to apologize.
0: These are all deep cuts.
1: Yeah. All right. Well, let's get to the reason we brought you here as far as our game is concerned. You heard the questions that we asked of Stacy. First, we wanted to know on the podcast Reality Gaze, what is the TV show that is the podcast's main focus? Helen, what did Stacy say?
0: Stacy said the entire 90 Day world, including 90 Day Fiancé.
1: And fellas?
9: 90 Day Fiancé.
1: That is correct for the point, and well sung. Yes. Next, we wanted to know what helpful occupations relating to people looking for love are the hosts actually trained to do. Helen, what did Stacy say?
0: Stacy said Jake was a vocal coach, therapist / counselor, and Matt worked at a law firm.
1: And we'll start, Jake.
9: I am a vocal coach and life coach, which is a kind of counselor.
1: All right, so that part is correct. Yes. And Maddie?
8: I worked at a law office for many years, but also I have a master's in clinical psychology.
1: I think that's what we were looking for that's more related to that.
9: So you conflated us, which makes perfect sense.
8: It makes sense, because all gays are alike. We're monolith.
1: So a half a point then for that?
9: Sure.
8: Sure. Right. I think she looks pretty. Give her a point.
1: All right, a full point for Stacey. And then finally, wanted to know, what are the fans of this show, including Stacy Keenan, called by the host of Reality Gaze? Helen, what did Stacy say?
0: Stacy said sissies.
1: And fellas?
9: Sissies.
8: Sissies
1: is correct, yes. And a quick thing on that, of course, when I grew up, that was a derogatory term, but I imagine that...
9: We're taking it back.
1: You're taking it back and taking it back to power.
8: We grew up in South Carolina and Oklahoma, so we're taking it back.
9: Yeah, I was called that a lot. And also in the South, sissy is also something you call your sister.
1: Okay, so it's a term of endearment.
9: So it's almost like it's about sisterhood for our listeners who are 99% women.
1: Mm.
9: Every time people say, "Reality Gaze," it must be all gay guys. It's not.
1: Okay. But they are welcome.
8: Oh, we get...
9: Oh, they're welcome.
8: Very Palm Springs gays. Okay. They like us.
9: The hot ones can slide into my DMs.
8: Okay. All right.
0: Stacey, while we have the reality gays here, is there anything you want to ask or say?
3: So for each of you, if you could star in any opera, what would it be?
9: Oh, wow.
8: You're going to pick a woman's role, aren't you?
9: Oh, are you kidding me?
8: Yeah. I think I do think I would love to be Desdemona in Otello.
9: Mm-hmm.
8: Yeah.
9: Wow.
8: It's a woman's role. What? Gay.
9: Yeah. If I'm going to be a woman, and I will be, I'm going to have to be Violetta in La Traviata. Because I want to sing Sempre Libera, and I want to sing Brea, and then I want to die from consumption after I've just sang a high note and three more arias.
8: Did we see the thing? The thing?
1: A little bit. It's been so wonderful that you joined us, Jake and Matt. If people want to find out more about what you're up to, where can they do that?
8: They can go to realitygaze.com. On Instagram, we're at realitygazepodcast.
1: Well, it's so wonderful that you were here on our podcast. Matt Maher and Jake Anthony from Reality Gaze. Thank you. What a joy.
0: Thank you.
1: Helen, what is our score at the end of that joyful segment?
0: Ooh, wow. Stacey Keenan has 10.5 points and Drew Lynch has 1 point with a round of questions for Drew coming up.
1: That's right. We're going to talk with Drew about a topic he knows about. Plus later, Stacey and Drew will go...

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5: Yourself with our guests Stacy Keenan and Drew Lynch. 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
6: Thank you so much, Helen. Thank you, everybody. All right, Drew, of your many interests, you told us that you know and love the Colts football team, Neil Simon plays, and Pokemon. Let's find out a little bit more about each of those. First, tell us why you know and love the Colts football team.
7: Yeah, I'm from Indiana. I noticed that you told me before the show you were from the Midwest as well.
6: Chicago.
7: You did the Bears thing, which is kind of fun.
6: Thank you.
7: We don't have something like that for the Colts, but... yeah, I love the Colts because I grew up watching football with my dad. My dad taught me football, and I kind of had the luxury of watching Peyton Manning when he led the Colts, and I watched them get their first Super Bowl. And I don't know, I think it was just a cool bonding experience for my dad and I. And I'm fascinated with the game. I think the game is like, it's like chess, but violent, and I think that's cool.
6: All right, next, tell us why you know and love Neil Simon plays.
7: I think Neil Simon, he's got a great way of introducing a third character, a character that is able to make a funny entrance. Like, it teaches you the beats of comedy, you know? And so that's something that I thought that he did really, really well, and I just kind of gravitated towards that when I was growing up.
6: Great. And then finally, tell us why you know and love Pokemon.
7: Well, I mean, who doesn't? I mean, Pokemon's the best, right? Come on, you got a fist bump over there?
6: Oh, yeah. We got a fan.
7: Yeah.
6: All right, well, to summarize, Drew, you said you know and love the Colts football team, Neil Simon plays, and Pokemon. Today we want to quiz you about the Colts.
7: Oh, man. All right.
6: So you were born and grew up in Indiana. Did you really have a choice as to what team you were going to root for?
7: I don't understand, like, households where, like, the kids are allowed to root for a different team. You know? Like, you're from the Midwest. Like, that would be so taboo. So that's just kind of what you do probably in any city, but it gives a sense of community and, you know, people dress up and then you get invested in, like, the players and their storylines and all this stuff. So I really didn't have a choice.
6: Well, just ahead, we'll enlist the help of a bona fide expert in your topic with our question worth up to 3 points. But before that, to let you show your love even more, here are your 5 trivia questions about your topic, each worth 1 point. And of course, if you do want it, you're allowed a hint for any 2 of these 5 questions. Now, Stacey, do listen closely, because if Drew answers incorrectly, you could steal. By the way, Stacey, how much do you know about the Colts football team?
5: Nothing.
6: But you do listen to podcasts about them.
5: Yeah. Of course. No.
6: All right, here's question number 1 for Drew. Drew, you know and love the Indianapolis Colts, but the Colts used to play in what Maryland city that was devastated when the team slinked away in the middle of the night on March 28th, 1984?
7: Baltimore, Maryland.
6: Ellen?
5: That is correct.
6: That is correct. Very nice.
7: Okay. Is that what it feels like when you get something right? That feels so good.
6: Yeah, yeah.
7: I haven't done it the whole game.
6: Yeah, well, you might have at least 4 more chances.
7: Holy cow.
6: Fun fact, the Colts won a Super Bowl based in 2 different cities, Baltimore and Indianapolis. Another team to do that is the Raiders, a topic we covered on episode 164 of Go Fact Yourself with guest Ann Margaret. All right, here's question number 2. There are 20 inductees in the Colts Ring of Honor, established to recognize those who made outstanding contributions to the Indianapolis Indianapolis Colts football organization. 19 of them are individual players, coaches, and club officials, but the 20th is you and your fellow fans of this team. By what name does the Ring of Honor call all of you?
7: Oh, man. Oh, Colts Nation?
5: That is correct.
6: That is correct. Fun fact, Colts Nation was inducted into the Ring of Honor in 2007. The Colts Ring of Honor website lists one accomplishment for Colts Nation, the best and loudest fans in the NFL.
7: And the drunkest. There was the drunkest as well.
6: That didn't show up on there. Oh. All right, you're two for two, Drew. Here's question number three. In 1954, the Colts hired a head coach who would lead the team for 9 seasons, the most of any in the team's history. His last name was Eubank, but what amazing first name did Coach Eubank use?
7: Can I get a hint, please?
6: Helen, how about that first hint?
5: It rhymes with bleeb.
7: Bleeb?
6: It rhymes with bleeb. Yep.
7: How come I can't get something right after a hint?
5: I feel like...
6: Hold on, I need a little private chat with Helen. Yeah.
5: Jakey, I feel like sometimes when I can't think of things, I think, oh, why am I being such a dweeb?
6: Right.
5: Without a D.
6: Right, I know that you've said that before.
7: Wait, this dude's name is Weeb?
6: Helen?
5: That is correct!
6: That is correct!
7: That is not okay to have as a name.
6: Tell that to Weeb Eubank, Coach Weeb Eubank. Fun fact, Weeb was head coach for 9 seasons for 112 regular season games. Tony Dungy was head coach for 7 seasons and also 112 regular season games because the seasons were longer later on. Unbelievable.
7: Weeb Eubank sounds like something you use to charge your phone and other things. Like they have them at the airport. Like
6: he's
7: just
6: very
7: use
6: versatile.
7: The Weeb Eubank there.
6: You're 3 for 3, Drew. Here's question number 4. Peyton Manning isn't just someone you see in a million TV commercials. According to our research, he also played football for the Colts and still holds many franchise records. But which one of the following is not a franchise record held by Peyton Manning? Is it most passes completed, most total passing yards, most passing touchdowns, most consecutive games with a passing touchdown, or most interceptions thrown in a season?
7: I'll say most passes completed.
6: Ellen?
5: That is not correct.
6: No, I'm terribly sorry. Stacy with a chance to steal.
8: I guess I'll go with interceptions. I have totally random.
6: Ellen?
5: That is not correct.
6: No, I'm terribly sorry. It actually is most consecutive games with a passing touchdown. Mm. In fact, Colts legend Johnny Unitas holds the record for most consecutive games with a touchdown pass. He also holds the career record for most interceptions thrown, but Peyton has the record for most interceptions in a season. So, sorry, no point there for either of you, but let's see if you can bounce back with question 5. You do still have a hint available. Drew, we're in a new era of the Colts since Jim Irsay, who owned the team since 1997, died in 2025. Just a few weeks after he passed, his 3 daughters, Carly Irsay Gordon, Casey Foyt, and Kaylin Jackson, became equal owners. In addition to owner, Carly's title is CEO, Casey's is executive vice president, and Kaylin's is what?
7: Yeah, can I use a hint, please?
6: Ellen, how about that second hint?
5: The job title has the same abbreviation as the Congressional Budget Office. But Kaylin is in charge of the organization's identity and reputation.
7: I don't know. I have no idea. I'm sorry.
6: Stacy with a chance to steal.
8: Chief Brand Officer?
6: Ellen?
5: That is correct.
6: That is correct. Woo. A successful steal from Stacy. Wow. Stacy, you really know your Colts football. fun fact, Carly, Casey, and Kaylin inherited the team from their father, Jim Irsay. He inherited the team from his father, Robert Irsay, who acquired the Colts from the original owner by swapping the entire organization for the Los Angeles Rams. All right, you struggled a little bit there, but you still did pretty well in that, Drew. But now it is time for your expert-level question that requires multiple answers. It is time for your cluster fact. We'll be bringing on an expert to discuss your response. Drew, we've talked about the incredible offense put up by players like Peyton Manning, but he wouldn't have won as many games and the Super Bowl if it weren't for the Colts' fantastic defense. For instance, Colts icon Dwight Freeney put up some spectacular numbers during his career. For up to 3 points, in what important defensive stat did Dwight Freeney lead the NFL in 2004, ending his career with 125.5? Next, in what statistic did he lead the league in 2002 with 9? And how many touchdowns did he score in his pro career? And we'll give that to you within 10. Now you go.
7: Oh.
6: That's right. These are all figure outable. So
7: yeah.
5: What important defensive stat?
6: He had 125 and a half.
7: Mm-hmm. I would imagine those would be tackles.
6: Tackles, okay. Mm-hmm. And then in what statistic did he tie for the league lead with in his rookie year of 2002 with 9?
7: Those are sacks.
6: Sacks, okay. And then how many touchdowns did he score in his pro career?
7: 2.
6: 2, all right. Helen is taking note of those answers. We have an expert on hand who can tell us for sure. Helen, who do we have tonight?
5: Joining us tonight via Zoom from Palm Beach, Florida, is a member of the Colts Ring of Honor and Pro Football Hall of Fame. It's Colts Super Bowl champion Dwight Freeney. Oh,
6: Dwight Freeney!
7: Oh, man. That is so cool.
9: What's up, Drew?
7: What's up, Dwight?
5: Oh,
7: that
5: my
7: is
5: God,
7: so
5: welcome.
7: Cool.
9: What's up, man?
7: That's crazy. They ask me questions about your stats and then bring you up here. It's crazy.
9: Ooh.
7: Yeah, I know. I know.
6: Well, we took a little bit of a chance, but we appreciate your doing that. Well, Dwight, it is such an honor to have you here. My goodness, you played 16 seasons in the NFL, 11 with the Colts, including the season where you helped win the Super Bowl. You are a 3-time All-Pro, 7-time Pro Bowler, a member of the NFL's 2000s All-Decade Team, the Indianapolis Colts Ring of Honor, the College Football Hall of Fame, and the Pro Football Hall of Fame, Dwight Freeney. Well, Dwight, you really redefined the position of defensive end. You had such agility and speed and creativity, and you were especially known for what was called a spin move. For those of our listeners who haven't seen it, can you describe what that spin move was?
9: Well, it's kind of, you go this way, and then I can go that way, and I spin back that way.
6: Yeah. But why was that so unique for a defensive player? Because when I first heard it, I thought that the spin move was, a way that you tackle the quarterback, but it really was a way of helping you get to the quarterback.
9: Oh, absolutely. The game was taught to us to never turn your back to the ball. So obviously when you're spinning, you don't see the ball. Mm-hmm. But, I was blessed to have some great coaches that allowed me to do whatever it took to get there. And one coach said, I don't care how you get there. You can backflip, somersault, do whatever. So I spun.
6: Your development of that spin move was actually not inspired by football, but by a different sport.
9: Yeah, I was a big N1 mixtape, man. And back in the 90s, all right, that was the big thing. It was a big basketball mixtape where guys are going out there dribbling the ball, making guys miss and fall all over the stuff. So I wanted to take that to the game of football. So I had to find a way to make this offensive tackle look as silly as possible. and that's how the spin came.
6: Well, you played with a lot of creativity and intention. And in your Hall of Fame speech, you said, I always felt like I was an artist and the football field was my canvas. Can you say more about that?
9: Oh, for me, I use my creativity, and that's kind of where the spin came from. And I got a bunch of other moves that I used to do, too. But you have to kind of envision what you want to do before you do it. Mm. And it's kind of an art for us, especially our position. Some guys are more brute force and throw guys around. I was more make a miss, make him look silly. And then when he's not expecting it, make him feel it.
6: Yeah. A few years after joining the Colts, you won the Super Bowl, which made Drew very happy. Now, I was rooting for the Chicago Bears, who you beat. Do you feel sorry at all for breaking my heart?
9: Absolutely not.
6: I'm shocked at that answer. You become friends with another sports great, which is Michael Jordan. You've bonded, though, not over basketball, but over golf. What is it like playing golf with Michael Jordan? Is he as competitive at golf as we hear he was about everything else?
9: Yes.
6: Yeah, okay.
5: But who's a better golfer? We won't tell.
9: We flip-flop. Okay. We flip-flop. Sometimes I'm better than him, and most times he's better than me because he's older than me. Right? He had more experience than
6: okay,
9: me.
6: Okay, that's why.
5: Do you guys bet money?
9: Very little.
6: Very, very little. You are still holding on to your Super Bowl ring, though.
9: Yes. That is
6: okay, good.
9: In the safe.
6: All right. Oh, now we know where it is, Helen. All right. Well, let's get to the reason we brought you here as far as our game is concerned. You heard the questions that we asked of Drew. First, we wanted to know, what did someone named Dwight Freeney lead the NFL in 2004, ending his career with 125 and a half? Helen, what did Drew say?
5: Drew said tackles.
6: And Dwight? Oh, no. I believe you were our first expert to smack your head.
9: Quarterback sacks.
10: Quarterback sacks. You can get half a sack when you're doing that. And so we ended up with 125 and a half. No worries, you didn't get that one. No point there. But next we want to know, in what statistic did Dwight Freeney tie for the league lead in his rookie year of 2002 with 9? Helen, what did Drew say?
5: Drew said sacks.
10: Now he said sacks. But Dwight...
9: Oh, this is okay. This is a tough one. This is caused fumbles.
10: Yes, caused fumbles or forced fumbles, as they're known statistically as well. Yes.
9: Oh, you flipped those answers, but you said sacks, so I'm going to give you a point.
10: All right, a point for Drew. Probably want to know, how many touchdowns did Dwight Freeney score in his pro career? Helen, what did Drew say?
5: Drew said 2.
10: And how many was it, Dwight?
9: And this one's tough, too. Only one.
10: Only one, but that is within 10, so that's a point for Drew. Nice.
5: Drew, while we have Dwight here, is there anything you want to ask or say?
7: Back at the old training facility, there was a time you guys wrapped at practice, and it was you and Mathis came over, and you guys were kind of like signing a bunch of stuff, and I just remember, I was a kid, but I remember meeting both you guys then, and it was incredible, man. I'm such a fan of what you do. I'm a fan of the organization, despite what the evidence might point to.
9: Yes,
7: I love the quote that you said, because when you watch what it is that you do, yeah, it's a physical sport, but what you're doing is art, because it really takes finesse, and that's kind of how you're a champion. So thank you so much for what you've done, and I'm really, really sorry that I embarrassed both of us today.
9: It's okay, man. I still love you.
10: He loves you. Well, Dwight, it's been so wonderful that you joined us. If people want to find out more about you and what you're up to, where can they do that?
9: On Instagram, at Dwight Freeney, you'll see me at Syracuse on the field running around helping these guys out.
10: We're so happy that you spun by our show tonight. Everybody, it's Dwight Freeney. Yeah. Hall of Famer, Dwight Freeney. I think that was our first Pro Football Hall of Famer. That's pretty cool. All right, Helen, what is our score as we go into the final round?
5: At the end of that round, Stacey Keenan has 11.5 points and Drew has 6 points.
10: But now it is time for our final round we call Fast Facts. I'll read 10 statements and each contestant will answer with true or false. I'll start with Stacey and then alternate. Each correct answer is worth 1 point. Again, please answer each statement with true or false and we will go fast. Here we begin. Stacey, there was a baseball player named Hank Aaron.
8: True. Correct.
10: Drew, Hank Aaron was also known as Henry Aaron.
7: False.
5: Incorrect.
10: No, that's his birth name. Stacey, cool. Hank Aaron was also known as Hammer.
8: True.
5: Correct.
10: Yep, that's his nickname. Drew, rapper MC Hammer was named after Hank Aaron.
7: False.
5: Incorrect.
10: No, he had a physical resemblance to him. Stacey, Hank Aaron was also known as Pork Chops.
8: False.
5: Incorrect.
10: Nope, that was his other nickname. Drew, Hank's brother Tommy also played baseball.
7: True.
5: Correct.
10: Stacey, Tommy was known as Lamb Chops.
8: False.
5: Correct.
10: Drew, Tommy was known as T-Bone.
7: True.
5: Correct.
10: Yeah. Stacey, T-Bone and Pork Chops played in the same outfield.
8: True.
5: Correct.
10: Yes, for 7 seasons on the Braves. Drew, they hold the record for most home runs hit by brothers.
7: True.
5: Correct.
10: And finally, Stacey, and for the most delicious outfield of all time.
8: True. Sure.
10: All right. We're not going to count that last one. Let's give Stacey Keenan and Drew Lynch a nice hand as Helen tabulates the final score. What a fun game. By the way, Hank and Tommy Aaron, a.k.a. Pork Chops and T-Bone, hold the MLB record for most combined home runs by brothers with 768. 755 for Hank and 13 for Tommy. But that is 13 more than any of us likely have. All right, Helen, are you ready to announce the winner on today's program?
5: I am. At the end of the game, Stacey Keenan has 15.5 points and Drew Lynch has 9 points.
10: A very high-scoring game, but congratulations, Stacey Keenan. You are the champion on Go Fast Yourself. What will you do with your championship?
8: Play in the Super Bowl.
10: Wow, it's just that easy. All right, we're going to wrap up by giving everyone on the panel a chance to promote anything of theirs they might like. Stacey Keenan, what's that for you?
8: You can find my podcast with Christine Lakin. It's called Keenan and Lakin Give You Deja Vu on Spotify, Apple Podcasts, wherever you get your podcasts. 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
10: It is Stacey Keenan. Drew Lynch, what about yourself?
7: Sure, I'm on tour all the time. My website is drewlynch.com, and all my socials are at the Drew Lynch. I'll also be in court. I'm self-representing.
10: Are you suing us for those questions?
7: Yeah, I do need a good lawyer, one that I haven't competed against already.
10: We'll see you in court, and we're glad we saw you today. Drew Lynch, everybody. Ladies and gentlemen, you are so lucky because my host and partner is this woman, Helen Hong.
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6: Why, Helen?
5: Because there's another Helen Hong. 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
10: 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I'm J. Keith Van Stratton. 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Helen?
5: 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Special thanks to Mia Green, Rob Greenwald, and Julia Lukashevitz at 2 p.m. sharp. Jeff Mays at M Talent. 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And Christine Lakin. I've been Helen Hong.
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13: 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I'm Jen Largis. 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
16: Live from NPR News in Washington, I'm Nora Rahm. A $70 billion immigration enforcement package is headed to the House after narrowly passing the Senate yesterday. The measure would provide billions in additional funding for ICE and Border Patrol through the remainder of President Trump's term. NPR's Windsor Johnston reports.
17: The bill cleared the Senate after an overnight debate that stretched into the early morning hours on Friday. Supporters say the funding is needed to strengthen border security and expand immigration enforcement operations. Democrats oppose the measure, arguing it lacks sufficient oversight and could lead to a significant expansion of detention and deportation efforts. The debate was further complicated by controversy surrounding a separate fund, critics said. Could benefit some Trump allies, though Republican leaders insisted the focus should remain on immigration enforcement. The House is expected to take up the measure next week. Windsor Johnston, NPR News, Washington.
16: An Israeli airstrike targeted a Lebanese military vehicle, killing an officer and several soldiers. NPR's Jaina Raff has more.
18: The Lebanese military says the airstrikes targeted a military vehicle on a main road in southern Lebanon. Lebanese media said the dead included a brigadier general. Israel admitted it struck the vehicle and said it was investigating. It said it does not target Lebanese armed forces. The Lebanese army is a crucial part of a U.S. brokered plan to disarm Hezbollah and move into areas the militant group controls. While the Lebanese government agreed to the ceasefire with Israel, Iran-backed Hezbollah has not. The ceasefire stipulates that Hezbollah stop attacks, but it reserves Israel's right to continue its invasion of southern Lebanon. On Saturday, Israel issued warnings to more villages in the south of planned attacks. Jaina Raff, NPR News, Beirut.
16: The U.S. military says it shot down multiple Iranian drones and missiles aimed at commercial ships in the Strait of Hormuz. Iranian officials say the ships were attempting to pass without Iran's permission. In Taiwan, a senior U.S. diplomat has urged the island to, quote, spend smarter on its national defense. The comments come as Taiwan waits for Washington to approve a $14 billion arms package. From Taipei, Jan Kemison Broomby has more.
19: Taiwan needs to learn from wars in Ukraine and the Middle East and spend smarter on its defense. That's the message from Raymond Green, director of the American Institute in Taiwan, the USA's de facto embassy on the island. Green says, quote, drones are changing the character of warfare. Investing in unmanned systems would be a way for Taiwan to increase deterrence against China, he said. The comments come after Secretary of State Marco Rubio said a $14 billion U.S. dollar arms package to Taiwan remains under review. For NPR News, I'm Jan Kamsenbrumby in Taipei.
16: This is NPR News. Defense Secretary Pete Hegseth is in Normandy for commemorations marking the 82nd anniversary of the 1944 D-Day landings. In a speech, he said Europe faces an invasion of dangerous ideologies, referring to migrants entering European countries. President Trump has argued that Europe has been unable to tackle immigration and it censors far-right and nationalist voices. Pope Leo is in Spain for a week-long visit, the first by a pope in 15 years. The American pontiff was greeted by the Spanish king and queen in Madrid this morning. NPR's Mikhail Marcias reports.
20: The visit will take the pope to Madrid, Barcelona, and the Canary Islands, the Spanish archipelago located off the coast of West Africa. There, he's expected to meet with migrants and pay tribute to the thousands who have died at sea attempting to reach Spanish soil. The Pope arrives in a politically polarized country where the sex abuse crisis has hurt the popularity of the Church in a traditionally Catholic stronghold. In Madrid, Leo will celebrate what is expected to be a vastly attended Sunday Mass in the city center. On his way to the Spanish capital, Pope Leo commented on how he'd have competition for young Spaniards' attention in Madrid. Puerto Rican sensation Bad Bunny is performing at Soda Stadium, adding, quote, I think there will also be a few here to see the Pope. And that says something. Miguel Macias, NPR News, Seville, Spain.
16: In the NBA Finals, the New York Knicks beat the San Antonio Spurs last night and now lead that series 2-0. Game 3 is Monday night in New York. I'm Nora Rahm, NPR News in Washington.
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13: 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I'm Jen Largess. If you've ever stepped out of the shower with dry skin, dull hair, or just the feeling that nothing rinsed clean, you've experienced hard water. Surprisingly, it affects most homes in America and quietly damages everything from your pipes to your appliances. Today, Tucker Yarborough of Yarborough & Sons Plumbing in Blanchard, Oklahoma, joins us to explain what hard water is, why it's such a problem, and what you can do to fix it.
0: So Tucker, give us a 101. What is hard water exactly?
14: I'll spare you the chemistry and the deep science of it all, but
0: appreciated.
14: Yeah. So hard water is nothing more than minerals, you know, suspended in water. And how we get hard water in the U.S., and especially here in Oklahoma, because that's where I can talk as an expert specifically. But across the U.S., everybody has hard water, and the reason being is whenever you have basically acid rain hit exposed limestone or chalk deposits or even clay deposits, it's going to pick up that lime, meaning calcium and or the magnesium, and take it to the groundwater source. And so that mineral gets suspended in the water, and it's pretty difficult to remove in large scale water treatment plants. However, whenever it gets to your house, it does start to cause some problems in your internal plumbing.
0: If you're not doing a chemical test and you're not testing your water, what are the other ways you can really tell if you have hard water?
14: Telltale sign number one that you have hard water is your faucets and your fixtures will start to have like kind of that white crusty formation start to appear. That white crusty kind of deposit that's left on all your fixtures is actually the calcium and magnesium that's being left behind from your water as it's exiting the fixture. And so that's telltale sign number one. Number two is you're losing water pressure faster than, like, say you just moved into this house, and over time you're starting to notice that you're losing water pressure. Well, that's because those fixtures are getting stopped up by that deposit just internal to the plumbing fixture itself.
0: I think the most I've encounters I've had with hard water is you can really tell when you're showering. It a little bit different. The soap doesn't quite suds up the same. Your hair doesn't quite feel the same afterwards.
14: You for sure can tell if you're showering in treated water versus, you know, hard water. Cause it's like the, I don't know how to put it other than hard water feels almost more slippery.
0: Yes.
14: And again, spare the science of it all, but it's because, so whenever soap interacts with water, soap is a surfactant, and all that means is it just makes water feel more wet. Well, whenever you have calcium and magnesium suspended in that water, there's less room for that surfactant to interact with the water. And so you're actually just, you know, kind of sloshing around the soap rather than it actually sudsing up and allowing you to kind of dissolve more of that soap in the water because it's already got minerals suspended in it.
0: Yeah.
14: You're going to notice a big time, especially in like how long it takes you to rinse specifically like shampoo out of your hair. In, you know, treated water, it's going to come out a whole lot faster than in hard water. And again, it's because there's not as much room for solubility in hard water as there is in treated water.
0: That's so interesting. Yeah, you really do feel like you're rinsing and rinsing and you're still feeling like the product is on you, but it's but clearly shouldn't be.
14: Yeah.
0: So you mentioned a whole house water treatment. What are really the ways you can get rid of hard water?
14: It's kind of like buying a car, right? There's a thousand different ways to get from point A to point B. You know, if we're just wanting to solve our shower to feel correct, they sell, there are shower heads from pretty much every major manufacturer under the sun, that sell like point of use water treatment solutions for a shower head. And it will be good for up to, gosh, 1,000 showers or something like that.
0: Wow.
14: Where it will be stripping, you know, those minerals out of the water. And basically it just has a filter inside of the neck of the fixture that's just filtering out that calcium and magnesium as it can. But, you know, it's a small filter, so it's only going to last a certain amount of time. So you're going to have to be comfortable taking that fixture off and changing the filters on it and things like that.
0: Okay.
14: The next step up is if you're like looking for like an under sink solution just for your drinking water, there's a reverse osmosis system that you can mount pretty much under any sink. I mean, it takes up probably no more room than,
0: I'm thinking like a big cereal box. Is that about
14: right? Yeah, pretty much.
0: Okay.
14: Yeah. And so it mounts right there next to like all of the P traps and all the underworkings of your sink. Mm-hmm. And that right there would solve hard water right there at the sink. And you could also hook a dishwasher up to that as well. But if you were after

0: 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I'm Jen Largis. Coming up, before you spend a dollar on solar or a new heating system, make sure your house isn't leaking the energy you're already paying for. But first, we go to Nashville, Tennessee, where author Ann Patchett proves the truth can be stranger than fiction.
1: Hi, I'm Ann Patchett. I'm a novelist, and this is my old house. In 1971, I was 8 years old, and my mother and stepfather left Nashville and built a house out in Ashland City, Tennessee, about 30 miles away. The farm, which we all called Tanglewood, was at least 30 acres. The drive, which was a gravel road, was about 3/4 of a mile long with a pond in the front. My stepfather and my mother designed this house, built into the hill in the back, literally out of untreated 2x4s and plywood. The front door and the back door, they were interior doors, bedroom doors, which they shellacked outside in the summer. So they were covered in small insects, dead bugs shellacked onto the bedroom door. It was a really janky situation. When you walked in, you went up a big flight of outdoor stairs, a giant front porch. Then you walked into one big living room, dining room, kitchen with a fireplace in the middle of it. Then you walk up the stairs and the second floor looked into the first floor. So very high ceilings in the first floor, glass front, kind of faux modern. It was a little over 1,400 square feet. It was 1971. So the carpet was everywhere, bedrooms, stairs. It was thick and twisted and a burnt orange shag. My sister's most horrifying memory of that house was she woke up one morning after a hard rain and there was a giant patch of mushrooms growing up through the shag carpet in her bedroom. My stepfather's kids came at Christmas, and then they came for all of the summer, two boys and two girls. So there would be 8 of us in that house in the middle of nowhere. We were very good kids when it was me and my sister, but we were very bad kids when there were 6 of us, unsupervised and feral. Do you remember the show Green Acres? That's what it was like. That's who we were. That's what the house was. We were Green Acres. When I say to you, don't feel too bad that we were really poor and moved 5 times, my stepfather had a helicopter that was on the front of the property. The hangar was this insanely janky thing made out of plywood. And he would open up the door and pull the platform with the helicopter on it out, fly into town, and then drop me at school. Sometimes I showed up in a helicopter, but there were also mushrooms growing through the carpet. It was a strange way to grow up. My stepfather was just enough of a survivalist that he believed that the day would come when no one would be able to get gas. So he sank a gas tank at the farm. It just looked like everything at the Shell station, except we didn't have to pay for it. And then he taught us how to throw flat knives, which we would just put in our knee socks when we came home from Catholic girls' school and stand in the garage and practice throwing flat knives into the outline of the styrofoam man. We had loads of guns. We had dehydrated food, bottled water, and gold coins buried in the yard. The bunker was in his office, and you could unscrew a large air conditioning vent and take the filter out, and then you would be in this secret safe room full of Uzis. There was a lot of criminal activity out at the farm. There was a time that we came home from school and found a car that was in the driveway. All four doors are open and the engine's running. And there's been a prison break. They stole a car. They drove it down our road and then abandoned the car and ran into the woods for a period of time until the criminals were caught. My stepfather told my mother that she had to wear a holster and a gun. We moved there in 71 and we moved out in 76. What precipitated the move away from the farm into town? Could it have been the criminals? Could it have been the mushrooms? The bugs shellacked into the front door? My mother was absolutely in hell. And I think that she just got to the point where she could not stand it another second. My husband and I, we had been together for years, but for some reason, we decided to drive down River Road. And I said I would show him where the farm was. And when we were driving down that road, I thought I was going to die. And I kept saying, turn the car around. I can't do this. I can't do this. Let's just turn around and go home. And I've never driven down that road again. Not until today, not until this conversation, I have not driven down that road again. It was a lovely, horrible place. That's just life. It's horrible and wistful and beautiful and yours, and you don't know any different when you're a kid.
0: That was Ann Patchett. Her book, Whistler, A Novel, is out now from HarperCollins, wherever books are sold. Most people fix their homes one problem at a time, but your house doesn't really work that way. It's not a collection of parts, it's more of a system. And if you don't understand how it works, you can spend a lot of money fixing the wrong thing. And that's why we're taking some time to understand how your home actually works, looking at the systems behind the problems and how to fix them in the right order. Today, energy efficiency and how to start in the place that actually saves you money. John left us this voicemail.
2: Hi, Jen, and hello to the This Old House Radio Hour team. My name is John. I've got a small house in upstate New York where I'm calling from, and it's about 100 years old, all electric, including the heating, which is baseboard heating. And this past winter, the bills were kind of crazy. And it's made me wonder if I should be looking at something like solar to defray the cost. I'm not sure if that's a panel or a roof, or I don't really even know where to begin. So any help or guidance you guys could give would be absolutely fantastic. Thanks so much.
0: So we called John back to answer his question, and we've got building engineer Ross Trithewey with us today to sort of help us walk through where to start and how to think about your home more as a system. So you're not just always chasing that next fix, right, Ross?
3: Yeah. Electric baseboards are, you know, kind of like the lowest efficiency way to kind of heat a building. But I first start with the building envelope, right? So the first thing that I think about is what can I do to this building to improve the envelope? Because if I improve the envelope, I'm improving it for the life of that building. And so no matter what heating system I put in it, I'm going to reduce the energy use just because I have lower loads. So I don't know how easy that is to do, but air sealing and insulating, you know, the walls, the rim joists, the roof, you know, those are the things I think about, in, you know, in terms of energy improvements to the envelope. Then the next step would be looking at either a small upgrade or a larger upgrade. Smaller upgrades would be putting in smart thermostats that might save 5 or 10%, right? Something small like that. But the bigger part of that would be going maybe with heat pumps, because electric resistance heat is going to be about a COP of 1. A heat pump would be a COP of 3.
4: Mm-hmm. And Ross, what is a COP?
3: So COP is coefficient of performance, and it's basically a ratio of energy out versus energy in, meaning how much heat do I get out of a system versus how much energy I put into it. So with electric resistance heat, I put $1 in, I got $1 of heat out. When I have a heat pump, I put $1 of energy in, and I get $3 of heat out. So it's a 3-to-1 general ratio if I go to a heat pump. So if I install the heat pump to heat that house, you immediately drop your electric bill in terms of the heating cost in by a third.
2: And before you answer, what is a heat pump?
4: There, we need that too.
3: There you go.
2: So, sorry about that.
3: Yeah, a heat pump is actually the worst name for it, but basically it pumps heat from outside into your house, and it does it through electric means. So it's not a gas or oil fired system. It runs on electricity, and it's, think of a refrigerator. A refrigerator works by cooling a box inside to keep things nice and cold, but the backside of that refrigerator is nice and warm. And so that inherently is a heat pump. It's just using outdoor air when it's cold out and pumping that heat and elevating it to inside the house. It's an awful name for it.
2: So are you moving hot air at that point? Or is it like do you have to convert to a hot air system for the blower the whole bit?
3: No, so these air-to-air heat pumps, the connection point is refrigeration lines. So it's like two copper lines that move refrigerant from inside to outside. So think of a supply pipe and a return pipe with small copper piping. And the indoor unit is either going to be a ducted or ductless unit. So it could be the white boxes on the wall, like a ductless mini split. Could be a ceiling cassette, you know, or it could be a ducted product, you know, that's connected to ductwork. So, John, you said you're in New York, right?
2: This house is in upstate New York. Yeah, kind of near the I-90 from Massachusetts, that zone.
3: Yep, so that's climate zone 5. So that's a cold climate. All right. Next thing, the size of the house and the load in the house. How many square feet is your house?
2: Oh, probably about 1,800 square feet, two bedroom, one bath, two story, 1928 Craftsman style.
3: Basement below, two levels above, attic above?
2: Attic, basically almost a crawl. You could stand up kind of, and basement is more of a half cellar.
3: Okay. And then insulation-wise, in the roof and in the walls, what does that look like?
2: Insulation should be good. All windows have storm windows and double glass windows, and we're pretty good about it. But I think it could be better. Let's put it that way. I think the house could be made to be a bit more airtight.
3: Okay. The first thing would be NYSERDA in your market has energy improvement programs, like they call weatherization programs. And so I would reach out to NYSERDA and just see what they can do for your house specifically, because they can often run a blower door test and figure out how leaky the house is. So they can quantify, is your house really leaky, moderately leaky, you know, tight, super tight, you know, that they can put that on the kind of a spectrum. And they can talk about energy improvements in terms of insulation. They can maybe blow in insulation in the walls, new blown in insulation in the attic or the rafters up on the roof. So they could do those, some of those energy improvements that we're talking about first, right? Cause that could be a low cost to you and have a huge impact on not only just the comfort, but the energy use of your existing electric baseboard system.
2: So that's an excellent first recommendation. Thank you.
3: And then after that, once that building is improved as best as it can be, now you look at adding heat pumps. And the heat pumps would be a function of ducted or ductless. So it sounds like you have an attic and you have a basement or somewhat crawl cellar space. So you could go ducted for the basement up to the first floor and ducted in the attic potentially for the second floor, or you could just do ductless in individual rooms.
4: But then you have to have that thing on the wall, right? Or on the ceiling.
3: Right. You either have the white box on the wall, okay, like you typically see, or you might have the ceiling cassette. It's a unit that's kind of recessed into the ceiling.
4: or he has to pay to have all the ductwork added, since he probably, I'm guessing, John, do you have ductwork installed or?
2: No, I think the house maybe some time ago might have been radiator at some point, yep. Like circulating water radiators. Yeah.
3: Yep. The benefit of this heat pump upgrade too is that you do get some air conditioning and dehumidification benefit too. So a lot of times homes will put that in the bedrooms upstairs on the second floor and then provide air conditioning in the summertime for the, when they're sleeping at night, as opposed to the window, you know, AC units, et cetera. And they still get the heating benefit of running on the heat pump in the wintertime.
2: Very smart.
4: Why would he not just do a normal, like heat pump feels like an advanced solution. Is there like a more baseline solution?
3: Well, he mentioned he has a gas stove. Is that natural gas or is that propane?
2: Propane.
3: If you're going with a propane furnace, that's with ductwork. If you go with a propane boiler, that's creating hot water that would have to run through radiators. So you'd be going almost back in time with taking out your electric baseboard and putting in cast iron radiators or something like that. So I don't know if I'd recommend going that approach. I think because he's already got electric resistance heat there, he could leave that for when it gets really, really, really cold out and when he needs that supplemental heat, but it only runs when it's 0 degrees outside, mm-hmm. something like that. And I think the heat pump would be a better way to go, because then in the future, he could add solar. And the solar produces, obviously, electricity that the heat pumps would use to heat his house.
2: Are the kind of upgrades you're talking about inherently adding value to the property for a future owner?
3: Absolutely, right? If you can say that your house has heat pumps, you know, as opposed to electric baseboard, and the fact that heat pumps can do, obviously, efficient heating and can do cooling and some dehumidification, I see that as a value.
4: Yeah, we had trouble selling our house because we had to disclose our heating costs from our electric baseboards. And I think it scared a lot of people that in a Massachusetts winter, you know, it's wild how much you pay for electric baseboard.
2: And a heat pump solution, ultimately, you would remove the baseboard heaters. They would just be useless once you put this new technology in, correct?
3: That's a great question, John. And a caveat there is that when it does get really, really, really cold out, let's say 0 degrees or even to the negatives, it doesn't happen that often, I know. But when it does happen, depending on how that heat pump is designed, you may want to have supplemental heat, which is meaning we might want to keep that electric baseboard in that house so that we have the ability to run it if we need it.
2: Uh-huh.
3: The thermostats nowadays have a two-stage heating approach. So you can have first stage heating by your heat pumps and then second stage heating by the electric baseboard. So it only comes on when you absolutely need it.
2: Wow. Okay.
3: Usually the pecking order is building envelope first, heat pump second, solar third.
4: That was Ross Trithewey. 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And we can answer your question next time. And now it's time for one last thing. My favorite tool.
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9: From WBEZ Chicago, it's This American Life. I'm Ike Sriskandaraja, in for Ira Glass.
10: Pablo, does this feel like an Icarus story to you?
11: Maybe, potentially.
10: What part?
11: Well, Icarus dies. Not that part.
9: This is Pablo Manriquez, and he recently survived his own personal Greek tragedy. He's a reporter in Washington, D.C., known him for years, and this all began when a ripped open package showed up on his front stoop.
11: It's late winter, 2022. I find a box outside of my apartment. Inside is a canvas, a couple, like the four primary colors, a paintbrush, and a palette. It just seemed like a sign.
10: Yeah.
11: So,
10: and that's like, what's the sign?
11: It was just, I thought to myself, somebody painted every painting in the Capitol and the White House and the Department of Justice, all these agency buildings, they have oil paintings. And yet, in the 15 years that I've been in Washington, I've never met an oil painter.
10: Hit this light bulb moment. That could be him.
9: It wasn't the first time he decided to become a new Pablo. When we first met, he was doing PR work, but he decided he wanted to be a reporter no matter what. So at 37, he moved into a flop house and began freelancing for small publications. And now he spends his days chasing down politicians in the halls of Congress. He made it happen. So with these art supplies, he began to imagine this other life for himself. And he made a Pablo kind of plan.
11: So I was, if I become an oil painter, I would basically be the only oil painter I know. And in some sense have like a monopoly on oil painting in Washington. You know what I mean? Like if you want an oil painting, especially a portrait, you have to come to me.
9: What Pablo lacks in skill and experience, he compensates for with heat-seeking opportunism and blinding self-confidence. It can rub people the wrong way, but I appreciate the hustle.
10: Pablo, it's so funny to me that you're trying to pick one career in a dying industry by supplementing your income with another dying industry.
11: Yeah. Reporting an artist, it's like the two poorest. It didn't make any sense to a lot of people.
9: But it made sense to Pablo. Pablo looked down at the new tools in his hands and then tilted his head skyward. Even as Icarus did before him, he saw a way to soar where no mortal had dared to soar. Our show today, myths in real life. What happened next to Pablo and other daring actions by mortals challenging their small lives. And a cameo by a real life god. Because, you know, the gods get mad if you don't include them. And I'm too busy to get smote. Not today, Hades. Stay with us.
0: Bears
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9: It's This American Life, Act One, Icarus. So, Pablo Manriquez in Washington, D.C., had received these art supplies, perhaps discarded by an Amazon package thief, or perhaps a gift from the gods. And he figured, there's all these big egos in town who would love to be memorialized in oil portraits. Well, I could do that for them. Even though Pablo himself had never painted a portrait in his life, or painted anything for that matter.
11: I had sort of a clear vision in mind of what I needed to do. I needed to learn how to paint a face.
9: Politicians have them. You can't sell a portrait without one. Pablo finds a YouTube channel called Paint Coach. It has a 10-minute crash course. He follows along, he starts moving paint around on the canvas, and he's hooked. In his head, he's already competing with the legends who are hanging on walls around town. He just needs a first subject to paint. It's got to be someone widely recognizable, someone distinct, and iconic. So he picks Mitch McConnell.
11: He's always had super, super loyal staffers. I mean, I imagine he's, according to his book, The Long Game, he's run out all his enemies and installed all of his friends. So I was hoping to find Mitch McConnell fans to buy Mitch McConnell paintings. Another thing I did, I looked up on Etsy, I looked up on the typical places where you would go to buy an oil painting, and I couldn't find any oil paintings of Mitch McConnell. If I painted five paintings of Mitch McConnell in a week, I had the only five paintings of Mitch McConnell in existence for sale, right?
9: After a few tries, he gets one that looks enough like Mitch McConnell. So he posts a few pictures of his progress, and someone notices the next day.
11: I was walking through the Senate, and one of his aides kind of came out of the woodwork and was just like, hey, man, these paintings of our boss that you're posting on Instagram are really cool, but could you maybe paint him smiling, you know? And I was just like, boom, hell yeah, I can paint him smiling. I can paint him smiling.
9: Whoa.
11: All day long.
9: Have you ever had a picture in your office of your boss smiling at you? If you have, you might be living in a country where the name leader is preceded by great or supreme. I'd like to take this moment to say, I am grateful to work here at This American Life, where the company reimburses half the cost of the smiling portrait of Ira that we are forced to hang in our offices. Pablo delivers his first smiling senator to Mitch McConnell's staffer. And then he gets a request for another. And another. He's 18 Mitch McConnells deep before he stops to catch his breath. Were those Mitch McConnells, in your opinion, were they good?
11: I can't think of a single Mitch McConnell I ever did that was good.
9: They were good enough. He sold the first small one for $25, the next one for $50. Eventually, he settled on $500 for 24 by 36 inch paintings. Pablo is becoming a prolific painter. He paints Nancy Pelosi, Ilhan Omar, other politicians. He takes a commission for a lobbyist's dog. Just by his own force of personality, he's making it happen. At the State of the Union, Pablo set up an easel in Statuary Hall that's overlooking where all the members of Congress and the Supreme Court justices pass through. And Pablo, in his white painter's coat with headphones on, he
10: He captured the scene on canvas live.
13: Here, this is something that is a side project of yours?
10: Yeah. C-SPAN interviewed him as he painted. And then, late last year, in December, he got a phone call from a friend's number, someone who used to be a policy advisor in the executive branch.
11: I picked up and I was just like, hey man, what do you need? I'm kind of busy. I hear on the other end of the line, hey Pablo, you're a great artist. This is Joe Biden. I'm like, bullshit bad, like very funny, right? He's like, no, I'm serious. Hey Jill, put on FaceTime. And bloop, bloop, bloop, like the FaceTime noise plays and I'm looking at Dr. Jill Biden. And I'm like, oh my God, I'm so sorry, ma'am. I'm so sorry for cursing. I did not mean to say BS in front of you. Yeah, this is real. And she handed the phone back over to Joe Biden, and he was just like, you're a really good artist. This is a really great portrait of Jill and me.
10: If you've been wondering what Joe Biden's been up to since leaving office, well, mystery solved.
11: He knew the photo that it came from. It was from the 1970s when they first met. Mm-hmm. So it was an oil painting of them when they were young. And I was on FaceTime with the president. There were probably 25 reporters in the press gallery filing their stories. And pretty soon they were all gathered around me and we were all talking to Joe Biden, you know, like the Washington Post, the AP, like the Bloomberg, HuffPost. We're all talking, Fox News, Daily Caller. We're all looking into the camera and talking to Joe Biden. And he's just telling everybody how bomb my painting is. I was like, that was awesome. That was awesome.
10: This is the part of the story when Icarus, with wings cobbled together with wax and feathers, experiences the miracle of flight. Hey, I can see my Minotaur from here. But for many mortals, this level of success is thrilling and enough. But not for Pablo. Pablo has a bigger goal. He wants one of his paintings officially hung in the Capitol, approved by a committee and hung by an entity known as the Architect of the Capitol, the only people allowed to drive a nail in the wall. Pablo wants to be immortalized in these halls of power.
11: I have no legacy. Like, you know what I mean? And while no one might remember any story I write ever, right, the painting will be there for centuries. Centuries if it's on the wall.
10: Maybe you've been wondering this whole time, what do these paintings look like? So, to be totally honest, Pablo's improved a lot. But he's doing work that looks like it's made by a talented art student. Maybe a folk artist. The colors are pleasing. You can always tell who it is he's painting. But it's not, you know, John Trumbull's painting of the founder signing the Declaration of Independence or any of the other museum-grade paintings hanging in the Capitol Rotunda. Of course, that does not

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1: And I did. It's like a pop art portrait of Frederick Douglass with a yellow background, like a distinct yellow background.
2: It's a pretty big canvas, nearly life-sized, and it sticks out compared to, say, the items on loan from the Library of Congress. But nobody says anything. Then the VIPs come in. There's the Speaker of the House, Mike Johnson, Representative Byron Donalds, the bill's sponsor, and there's even a living descendant of Frederick Douglass. Traditionally, at a press conference like this, the press are there to cover the event, not insert themselves into it. But Pablo is Pablo.
1: And when Mike Johnson came in, I showed it to him. I showed it to Byron Donalds. He's like, oh, yeah, there. And that's when Frederick Douglass's grandson was like, that's great. That's great.
2: Probably not grandson.
1: And then I kept walking. So I was like, okay. So Frederick Douglass's grandson is cool with this. Byron Donalds is cool with this. Speaker Johnson is cool with this.
2: He gets a selfie with the lawmakers and his painting.
1: Everybody loves the painting, so let's get it hung on the wall officially.
2: To do that, Pablo just needs the permission of something called the Standing Committee of Correspondents. These are a group of Pablo's own peers, other working journalists. So he writes them a letter, donating his painting to the committee and asking that they hang it in the newly named Frederick Douglass Press Gallery. A couple weeks later, the Standing Committee of Correspondents meet. The first new business on the agenda that day is to take a vote regarding artwork.
1: And they voted no. They said no. I was just like, oh my God, I still don't know exactly why.
2: Did you ask any of them?
1: No.
2: Pablo was not discouraged by this decision. Of course he wasn't. He was like, well, if they don't like this Frederick Douglass, I'm going to make them a much bigger Frederick Douglass. And if they don't like that, I'll paint a smaller one. And I'll keep painting and donating Frederick Douglasses until the dam breaks and they all go up. I thought that sounded like a lot of work. At least more than, you know, asking them why they said no. So I reached out and got a hold of the meeting minutes. The problem was not about the size or the quality or anything like that. The problem was that Pablo had crossed a line. The thing that they voted on wasn't at all about your painting, but a broad rule that would apply to all future situations.
3: Well, what was the rule?
2: Don't bring a painting? No, it's not don't bring a painting. It was that no credentialed reporter will be able to make artwork that hangs on the walls of the Capitol. Is this the first time you're hearing that?
3: Yeah. And that's written down?
2: Yeah, it was a 4-to-1 vote. Now, how does that make you feel?
3: Kind of sad.
2: According to a statement from the Standing Committee, they were worried about what precedent it would set, what conflicts of interest hanging his painting could cause. And Pablo hadn't gotten permission from the event organizers to put his painting into their event. Icarus, son of Daedalus, soaring over the aisle, was enthralled by his own new ability. He couldn't help wanting to go higher. Pablo, son of Luis, didn't want to only stay in the back of the press conference with the other scribes. Couldn't this event to honor Frederick Douglass also honor Pablo too? Maybe if he'd asked permission, gone through channels, this all might have worked out differently. I floated that idea by Pablo.
3: Was there another way to do it? Yeah. But I still think this was the best way.
2: Even when you're thinking about it now, reflecting on it?
3: Yeah, because the humility could not possibly have created that scenario to begin with. At every point along the way, it was driven by ego.
2: A lot of it was ego.
3: Maybe like 91, 92%.

0: definitely wake up every morning excited to be Pablo Marquez.
1: Ego. It's what makes you pick up a box of stolen art supplies and think, without any experience, I will be a transformational force in the U.S. Capitol. But it's also ego that propels you to the front of a press conference with your painting under your arm and sends you crashing back to Earth. The Potomac is lousy with wax and feathers. A couple hours after we talk, Pablo sends me a note. He's back in the Capitol. He says for the first time, he feels small in this place that once made him feel big. The next day, he sends me another note. He sounds like himself again. He figured it out. He's launching his campaign to run for standing committee.
2: But luckily, I'm not eligible to run for the standing committee for at least another year, if not two. So I decided that while I can't be on the ballot until probably 2028, I am going to start campaigning on Monday. So I registered the domain dailypressgallery.com and I started writing an agenda. Part of my agenda is, of course, to repeal the prohibition that they put on journalist art in the Capitol.
1: You never hear about Icarus the next day. Did you know he just made some small adjustments to his wings and headed right back for the

0: If you want to see Pablo's paintings or follow his campaign for standing committee, he's at Pablo.Manriquez on Instagram. That brings us to Act Two, Cerberus. You know how in Greek mythology there's Hades, where everyone goes when they die? You gotta cross the river Styx to get there. And then there's this gate with this three-headed dog, Cerberus. He's guarding the entrance, and he's supposed to make sure only actually dead people enter. This story is about a real person in America who stood at those very gates, which is not the easiest job, it turns out. At least not right now. Nadia Raymond talked to him about it.
1: When Jeremiah Schofield started working at the Social Security Administration, the SSA, the first thing his boss said to him was, if you're looking up your ex's records, your own records, or looking up someone famous, don't. We will know. Then they made him read Title V of the U.S. Code Section 552A, the Privacy Act, the actual legal text of it. That's how much they wanted to drive the point home. The Social Security Administration is the caretaker of these truly massive databases of personal information. They use it to send Social Security checks, disability payments, and in order to do that accurately, given how there's over 300 million of us, they keep master files. Jeremiah says they have all sorts of information from all sorts of moments in your life. Where you were born, your Social Security number, your mom's maiden name, your citizenship status. All of it stored in giant files.
2: Your master earnings files will show every job that you were you ever worked at, and it would show how much money you made at all of those different
3: jobs. Every
2: job
3: people have had?
2: Yep. And then you have the disability control file, which actually gets into disability-related information.
1: That's for people who collect disability.
2: Things like what your disability... there's like listings of codes for if you have, a cancer or if you have some other type of ailment. And so it would have all of that information in it.
3: Okay.
2: And so then it's very sensitive information. At Social Security, we've always treated those records as though they're things that they cannot be let out to anybody.
3: Like they contain people's whole lives, basically.
2: That's right. At very sensitive moments in their lives.
1: The point of the many rules governing these lists and files is not just privacy, though. It's about making sure all this information is used only for its intended purpose, by the book. And Jeremiah, from what I can tell, is a by-the-book kind of guy. There's one database with arguably more power than the others and a name to match. It's called the Death Master File. It's a master list of all the dead. Well, all the deaths recorded since the dawn of Social Security. It has millions and millions of names. People get added to it when they die, their name and their date of death. If you get accidentally added to it when you are not dead, it can mess up your Social Security payments, sure, but also your bank accounts, all kinds of things. So Jeremiah and everyone treated this one with extreme care. And one day, Jeremiah says, he was summoned to a meeting. And the first thing he sees when he enters the meeting room, handwritten on all these whiteboards, are the names of all these databases, including the Death Master file. The whole meeting was kind of strange, actually. Jeremiah was a boss. At this point, he had been there 25 years, his first proper adult job. So he'd been to a lot of meetings, but none like this. It was not put on the official calendar, and the whole thing was very secretive. It was in a half-used office building. There was a guard in the hallway, almost like a bouncer. And in the room, three people with non-government laptops. This was February of last year. And these guys, they worked for DOGE, so-called Department of Government Efficiency, headed by Elon Musk. In the meeting, Jeremiah makes some proposals. Some ways Social Security can be more efficient. Better IT to update these lists quicker. But he's almost instantly interrupted by one of the DOGE guys, Antonio Gracias, a venture capitalist, now Team Elon.
2: And within 2 minutes, Mr. Gracias had shut down the conversation and said, we're here to talk about Social Security fraud, and we're looking for a big win. And You know, I said, well, a big win. I mean, I have millions of dollars in potential savings by doing these new IT systems. And he said he was only willing to go to the president with a big win of, you know, he said $50 billion savings.
1: What did you say?
2: What I said was that I don't think you're going to find $50 billion in fraud.
1: Around this time, Elon Musk announced on X that they might have found some fraud. The fraud was related to the Deathmaster file. Musk was pointing to a problem with it, namely that there were people who were clearly dead who were not in it. People who seemed to be 150 years old, according to other Social Security databases. He posted, quote, maybe Twilight is real and there are a lot of vampires collecting Social Security. He even brought it up in the Oval Office with President Trump before the cameras.
4: Now, do you know anyone who has 150? I don't. Okay. They should be on the Guinness Book of World Records. They're missing out.
1: Jeremiah saw all this.
2: So in layman's terms, I was pissed off that our leaders in the country were saying this. And, you know, it was infuriating.
1: Jeremiah was pissed off because, in layman's terms, it's complicated. It's true that there were some people who appeared to be 150 not marked as dead, but the Social Security Administration knew that already, and they knew why. Sometimes the death of a person born in 1875 or whatever didn't get reported to the SSA, and without an official death date, that person didn't go on the Deathmaster file. Regardless, there was a whole system in place to make sure Social Security payments did not go out to these people. Because when someone is over 100, the Social Security Administration actually contacts them to make sure they're still alive.
2: And so we have different groupings of technicians within the agency that literally make phone calls to these folks. And in some cases, go to people's houses just to make sure, hey, Jeremiah's over 100 years old. Let's make sure that he's still living and that he's receiving the benefits that he needs to.
1: He says some of these 100-plus-year-olds are happy to have a visitor. Others are like, go away, of course I'm alive. And if there's any fraud, anyone taking in a paycheck for a dead relative, the SSA would catch it. Plus, the SSA had already tried to clean up the Deathmaster file, specifically chasing down death dates for these 150-plus-year-olds. But it took a lot of time and resources, and it didn't save the government any money because it's not like the SSA had been sending checks to these dead people. So, the opposite of efficiency. But DOGE still pressed on. They wanted Jeremiah's team to mark these apparent 150-year-olds as dead and mark them now. Just populate the sensitive list with random death dates, which was totally unheard of. And it made Jeremiah a little nervous. It seemed like a bad precedent. Because remember, if you make a mistake in the Deathmaster file, say, mark someone dead who isn't, it's not just their Social Security that gets shut off. Anything tied to their Social Security number is now bricked. The person finds out, often in pretty dramatic fashion, that they've been killed off by accident. Like, they go to the grocery store, they try to pay with their credit card, and it doesn't work. Then they try to pay with another credit card. Same thing. So they go home and call the bank, and they're like, what's going on?
2: And they would have been directed to go to Social Security to fix the problem.
3: Could they have access to their money in their bank accounts or no?
2: The bank accounts would have been frozen.
3: Oh my God. So it's not even that they can't use credit cards. They can't like take money that they have in the bank out of the bank at all.
2: That's right. Everything just stops because everybody thinks that the person is deceased.
1: It's a mess. And now, here was DOGE insisting Jeremiah's team mark these 150-plus-year-olds as dead. Jeremiah was like, okay, I know we don't have physical proof, but if the date of birth is right, logic says these people are for sure dead. So it didn't seem that risky. They did it methodically, carefully, to avoid making mistakes. But ultimately, they put in fake death dates for all those people. Jeremiah didn't like it, but he did it anyway. This fixation with the Deathmaster file, little did Jeremiah know, it was just beginning. A few weeks after the 150-year-olds, Jeremiah says his higher-ups contacted him with a request from DHS, the Department of Homeland Security. And this request was unlike anything Jeremiah had seen in his more than 20 years at the agency.
2: I got a request from the deputy commissioner for operations, my boss, and said, we have a listing of a little over 6,000 people. You need to come up with a strategy on how we're going to kill off these 6,000 folks, the listing we had received from DHS.
1: Kill off? Like,
2: DHS had sent us a list, and the expectation was is that we add a date of death for these individuals.
1: To add these 6,000 or so names to the death master file. It was strange because normally deaths are reported by funeral homes or family members or some state authority. And also, there was no indication from DHS that these people were dead. They just said, add these people to this list. So Jeremiah and his colleagues were trying to figure out what's going on and why these 6,000 in particular. Like, oh, is there a pattern here? Like, is it all like, is it all people from one area of the country? Is it like there was nothing like that that you were able to see?
2: I did not see it, but there were conversations that happened, and the conversations that happened around the agency indicated that it was mostly Hispanic last names.
1: DHS also sent a memo from then Secretary of Homeland Security Kristi Noem about, quote, suspected terrorists who she said had social security numbers and access to our financial system. She asked the SSA to stop it in a way that was, quote, consistent with law. Jeremiah was pretty sure none of this request to mark 6,000 people as dead was lawful. No proof of death, for one thing. So he says he goes and asks someone at the Social Security Office of General Counsel, the lawyers, who tell him, yes, it is illegal.
2: The illegal part of it is making them all dead. You can't just make anybody dead that's not dead. That's against the law.
1: So Jeremiah and his team refuse. But then, within a couple of days, they start getting some strange reports from the field offices. Workers calling in saying, what's going on? People are showing up here saying we marked them as dead. They're definitely not dead.
2: I'm like, did somebody process these 6,000 deaths? And we started to ask around the agency at headquarters, and we found out that there was staff in the office of chief information officer that had posted the dates of death.
1: He knew the chief information officer staff did it because that was the only office that could process these deaths the way they were processed, all at once. Jeremiah says all 6,000 some people had been marked as having died on a single day, March 8th, 2025. He couldn't believe they had done this.
2: I mean, by the agency choosing to do this, we just took a list without any documentation, and we posted these 6,000 deaths. That could have happened to anybody. And within 48 hours, that anybody would have had their lives halted until they could fix it. And it's possible they could fix it in a few days, or there's been cases where we've seen where it takes months or even a year to fix all of the little things that get screwed up because you got your name on the death master file.
1: The process of getting resurrected, that's what they call it when you're accidentally killed in the death master file and need to be brought back to life. It's not simple. You have to go into your Social Security office in person and prove you're alive. And sometimes it takes multiple visits as you keep encountering new corners of your life where some institution or other is still convinced you're dead. Jeremiah doesn't tell the field offices that the 6,000 or so were secretly killed by the chief information officer's office or that DHS requested it. He's like, let's not dwell on the mess. Let's just fix it. And let's fix it the way we normally would. As any other mistake in the death master file. Which meant it was up to each one of these 6,000 or so people to come into their local field office and prove they're alive.
2: We saw 30 resurrections happen pretty quickly, and then that number quickly grew within a few weeks to 300 resurrections.
1: So that's what was happening on the ground. Meanwhile, from above,
2: we were getting pressure to say, we told you to kill off the 6,000. We want the 6,000 to remain dead.
1: DHS was telling you that they wanted the 6,000 to remain dead.
2: That's right. And it was coming down from, you know, pretty high up leadership.
1: When these 6,000 fake deaths happened, the Washington Post found out and published a big story. So did the New York Times. So as the news breaks, Jeremiah is also dealing with the chaotic media fallout of this. And then something bigger happens. And this part of the story has not been out there before. Jeremiah is the first person to talk about it.
2: So then fast forward a few weeks, and a new request comes in to kill off a new grouping of people. The new request from DHS is for 2.7 million names.
1: DHS wants the SSA to kill off 2.7 million people, like an entire city. Mark them all as dead in the Death Master file. Again, like last time, no signer pretends that they're for real dead. DHS tells Jeremiah's team that these 2.7 million are here illegally. And also,
2: these folks were violent criminals and suspected terrorists.
1: Wait, they told you there were 2.7 million violent criminals and terrorists?
2: That's
1: a
2: right.
1: lot of violent criminals and suspected terrorists.
2: It is. We were pretty suspect about this 2.7 million list. And so when it came in, we also thought it was a pretty big number, and we wondered whether or not the list was accurate.
1: Last time this happened, when Jeremiah said, wait a minute, these people are alive, that didn't stop the SSA from marking them as dead. So this time, he tries something different. He decides to fact-check the claims DHS made about the 2.7 million. They can't look at all 2.7 million people, privacy concerns, and also the number is so large. But they do get permission to look at a random sample from the list. 25 people. They check what they can.
2: And so we went through to check. One, are they dead? Two, are they here legally or not legally? And what is their current status?
1: When Jeremiah's team ran the numbers, they found that all 25 from the sample were alive. And what's more,
2: when we went through the 25 records, we found 23 of them were records where people were either U.S. citizens or lawful permanent resident or were here legally. And then there were two that more investigation needed to occur because it appeared as though that their alien status had expired.
1: So, alive, and also most of them clearly in the country legally. Here's what else he remembers from the sample.
2: But I do remember that it did span a pretty big age community. So it was children all the way up to people in their 70s. There's a couple of cases that I remember that we just thought were super curious. You know, there were some teenagers on the list. And we're like, okay, so teenagers are suspected terrorists and violent criminals. I mean, I guess that could happen, but the likelihood of it happening didn't make sense. And then there was another person on the list that was a person that had been in the United States for over 50 years and was receiving widow benefits. And we're like, okay, so this person's a violent criminal and a suspected terrorist.
1: So Jeremiah is like, one, I can't mark people who are alive as dead. Two, they told us these were all people without status, and that seems to not be true. And three, the data I did see from the list makes me side-eye that they're even criminals. Too many red flags in a row. He decides to sound the alarm.
2: I went to my boss, and my boss at the time was now Stephen Evangelista. He had taken over after my other boss left the agency. And I said, we need to have a meeting with DHS, and we need to talk through a couple of things, because we think their list is inaccurate.
1: Mm-hmm.
2: And that's probably a light way of saying that.
1: So he calls this meeting. They get DHS on a video call. And on the call, Jeremiah says they present their findings, that the people on the list are alive and seem to be here legally. DHS is like, okay, we'll get you a new list. But Jeremiah has another question. Logistically, he asks, if there are mistakes on this or any other list you give us, how would a person on the list by mistake fix it? And John Koval, a DOGE guy at DHS, says they would go in person to an SSA office, same as any other mistake. Oh, but when they get there, just flag them over for ICE. Jeremiah says he looked at his coworker and they were visibly really uncomfortable. ICE is not a place where immigrants who have a mistake on any kind of government papers go to get them straightened out. It's where they go get deported. Jeremiah looks at his boss, Stephen Evangelista. To Jeremiah, DHS's intention is now crystal clear.
2: And so we were like, okay, thank you for the information. We wrapped up the call. Then I had a, then we're still in the room and I look across the table. I remember sitting across the table from Stephen and I said, the reason that they're doing this with this 2.7 million is because they're trying to deport all of these people. It's plain and obvious. And Stephen said, you don't know that. You can't be sure of it. That's too much conjecture. Like, you don't have to, you don't know this definitively. And I'm like, come on. Like, we know this. This is why this is happening. He's like, you just don't know it. I'm like, so we got into a little back and forth in reference to that. And he's like, okay, how about I just call John and I'll ask him.
1: John Koval, the Doge guy working with DHS.
2: I'm like, okay. He's like, I'm going to call John. You guys be quiet. So you guys were me and his technical assistant. And I'll just have a quick conversation with John in reference to this 2.7 million and why.
1: Mm-hmm.
2: So he pulls out his cell phone and he calls John. He puts John on speakerphone and he says, John, can you tell me why we're going through all this effort with these 2.7 million people? And John said, matter of fact terms back, he's like, well, there's two outcomes that we're hoping for here. One, we'll make the people's lives so miserable with the, you know, their lives will just be sort of, you know, hard to go through because we'll turn off their credit, we'll turn off their credit card, we'll turn off their bank. They'll just want to self-deport. Or two, they'll go into a Social Security office and we'll have ICE pick them up there. Or we'll go, you'll refer them over to us and ICE will pick them up either at USCIS or at ICE, wherever you you determine that they should go. Just matter of factly. And you know, when he said that, I was shocked that he said it so matter of factly. I was pretty shocked that that happened. It's one thing to think you know and be like 98% sure, but you don't really know something. It's different when you know it 100% and you just heard it from, you know, a chief official over at DHS who also happens to be a Doge associate. And he made it very plainly clear that this is what he was trying to do and what the outcomes they were seeking. Stephen was like, thank you for the information. Quickly got off the call. My office, I had to go through a different door than Stephen did out the conference room. He quickly got up. We didn't talk about it. We didn't have an after the meeting conversation about it. That was also a little bit shocking because I'm sure my face said, I told you so in unequivocal terms. But I was, you know. And so he got up. He went to his office. I got up, went to mine. And we never talked about it again.
1: Jeremiah quit the SSA a few months later, and now he's filing a whistleblower complaint. The 2.7 million person list was a crisis averted. The SSA didn't add those names to the death master file. As far as Jeremiah can tell, they are still alive. But of course, they always were. The government is filled with things like the Death Master file, built for one purpose, but if you're of a certain disposition, usable for something else. A list of the dead, a public service to track who is alive and who is dead, or a tool to kill off anyone you don't like. It's not legal. It flies in the face of rules and laws that have governed the list for decades. It violates the whole name of the list. But that doesn't mean you can't do it anyway.
5: Nadia Raymond is a producer on our show. By the way, we did reach out to all the people and agencies Jeremiah names in this story. Only the Department of Homeland Security got back to us. They gave us a statement saying, quote, the government is finally doing what it should have all along, sharing information across the federal government to solve problems. Two congressional offices are currently looking into the allegations Jeremiah made in his whistleblower claim. Coming up,
0: One man will suffer through many ordeals to have a private encounter with the God living here on Earth, specifically in Barcelona. 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
0: It's This American Life. I'm Ike Srikandaraja. Today's show, not today, Hades. Our last act, Act 3, Zeus. He has taken many forms here on Earth. For the last 20 years, millions have been worshiping a man they say performs miracles. They call him many names. Magician, Messiah, the Chosen One. And he looks, in some ways, kind of anonymous, like nobody special. He's short, 5'7". He's soft-spoken, shy even. The legends about this man are many. But very few of his devotees have ever actually met him, let alone talked with him. Writer Daniel Alarcón is one of them. One of the very few mere mortals to have met Lionel Messi, arguably the greatest soccer player of all time. Daniel talked about it on the podcast he hosts with his longtime friend, who's also a writer, John Green. Daniel adapted it for our show.
9: So, John,
2: yeah.
9: Once upon a time, there were many, many magazines that were published in the United States and around the world. As you know, I've written for many of them. And magazines, for our younger listeners, are like very thin little books.
10: It's like Instagram, but text-based and printed.
9: Yes. And there was a specific niche among these that were called glossies. And glossies were kind of the high-end fashion magazines, and the glossies got their name from the glossy paper that they were printed on. So Vanity Fair, GQ, Vogue, those are the glossies. And they were kind of lucrative.
10: Yeah, they paid great.
9: They paid so much money. I had never written for a glossy magazine, I should say, until one of these editors who worked at one of these magazines called me up and asked me if I was interested in writing a profile of Lionel Messi. And of course, I was interested, huge soccer fan, blah, blah, blah. The problem is that I was about to be married and the reporting trip would be the week after my wedding. So terrible timing. I was told I would get to spend 3 days with the world's greatest player. I'd get to see a training session. I get to go to a game. I'd have full access. And I spoke with Carolina and she said, you got to go. You got to do this. And we would do the honeymoon later. And yeah. And I think, you know, you know this, but I think it's worth repeating just what a genius Lionel Messi is. Spoken of in the same breath as Pelé, as Maradona. And I felt like there are people who watch Lionel Messi play a game and they're like, man, he's good. And there are people like me who understand it or feel like we understand it on a completely different level. And I thought that there would be a way that I could express to him that my understanding of what he was accomplishing on the pitch was not like, woohoo, goal. You know, it was a much more sophisticated understanding. And I was like, yeah, no doubt. Me and Leo are going to be friends.
10: That's totally realistic.
9: I was imagining us, like, you know, hanging out at his house, like playing Xbox or, you know, FIFA or something, and then like going to eat some like Argentine barbecue somewhere, the grill in Barcelona somewhere, and then, you know,
10: yeah,
9: riding in his car.
10: And then at the end of the night, he'd be like, you know what, man, you're so cool. Cancel your flight back. Like, we're hanging out.
9: Yeah, normal yeah. stuff. So this is what I was imagining.
10: Right.
9: And yeah, so basically 36 hours after my wedding, I'm on a plane to Barcelona. I arrived in New York. So I flew from San Francisco to New York. I checked my email. And that's when I've got the first blow, which was that I would no longer have 3 days with Lionel Messi. I would have a single day. Now, I still thought a single day is good, you know? I was like, a day, that's still pretty good. I checked my email again when I got to Barcelona, and now it was no longer a day. It was an hour. Okay, so at this point, just to be clear, I had given up my honeymoon to spend an hour with a soccer player.
11: Yeah.
9: It was just beginning to dawn on me that this was the wrong way to start my marriage, right? So here's what happened. I got to Barcelona. You know, I had planned 4 days in town. Now I've got 2 extra days to report. So I'm just going to report the shit out of this story, which is what I do. So I talked to everybody. I found the guy who took Messi's first photo ID back when Messi was a teenager with like long hair, and he needed his ID card so he could enter the grounds of the stadium. I found the owners of the Argentine restaurant in the suburb where Messi had his gigantic home, and I got to sit in the booth where Messi sometimes goes to eat. So anyway, I finally do have my day where I'm going to go meet Lionel Messi, and I'm told to get to the Ciudad Deportiva around 10 a.m. and of course I did, punctually there, and I get there and I'm like, hey, so, you know, I'm a journalist for this fancy glossy magazine. This has all been scheduled. Publicists, editors have been negotiating my arrival. Can I walk around? No, you can't. I'm like, okay. And they take me to this kind of press room and they tell me Messi will be there in a few minutes. It's super hot. This is like September. I was not given so much as a glass of water, and I waited and I waited and I waited. And then someone came in and told me that I'd be meeting Messi, actually not then, but like before afternoon training. And I was like, okay, so, can I watch the training? And they're like, no, absolutely not. You cannot watch the training. And I'm just like, what the hell? Like, I'm like, what is this? So I'm peeking out the window and I see Messi and the other players arrive. They have super fancy cars. And naturally, Messi did not come up to speak to me before training. And a little factotum was sent up to tell me that he would come after training. So at this point, training started at like 3. I've been there, remember, since 10. I've resorted to going to the bathroom and just like lapping water into my mouth out of the sink because I have not been given anything. That's nothing, you know. I'm like eating like wadded up paper towels, just chewing on paper just to trick myself. Like I'm starving. And then I didn't know what had happened at training that day. I found out later, but I could tell, because I am an astute judge of character, John, as you know, that something bad had happened at training. I kind of saw the players trudging off with this look of there, but for the grace of God go I, you know, this kind of like, you know, they had seen something. I found out later that the something they had seen was a young player named Ibrahim Afellay had torn his ACL. So I had, of course, was not allowed to watch training, so I didn't see any of this, but I could sense something was wrong. And that is one of those things that I think really affects players' moods, because they know that all of them are one bad turn, one injury like that away from sitting out for a year, you know?
11: Yeah.
9: And maybe in the case of Ibrahim
11: and Afellay, maybe never quite being the same.
9: Never quite being the same. Exactly. Which is precisely what happened to Afellay.
11: Yeah.
9: Anyway, at this point, it's past 6 p.m., so I've been there for a full working day, nothing to eat, super hot, and I'm not one to be dramatic, John, but I was basically being held prisoner at the Barcelona training ground by that point. That's how it felt. So finally, it's just before 7 p.m. when the world's greatest player finally walks in. We sit down at this table. It's this little silver table. There's 3 chairs. It's me across from Messi. And his publicist is kind of in the middle. And so begins the world's worst interview. It's like, he batted me away. Like, I can't remember what I asked him, but he's like, he gave me this look like he'd rather be at the dentist. I mean, and just looking at me, and I'm like disheveled and sweaty. My shirt was a normal size at the beginning of the day, but after like, you know, 8 hours of being held hostage at the Barcelona training ground in like a hot September day, the shirt was just stuck to me. And I asked him my first question. He said this thing, and I'm going to imitate an Argentine accent. He said, che, pero me han preguntado eso tantas veces, which is basically like, dude, I've been asked this so many times. Like, you could, like, he's rolling his eyes and like, and I'm just
10: God.
9: And it got worse from there. It just got worse. Like, I realize that something bad has happened at training. I realize that, he's not interested in speaking with me. He doesn't know what a GQ is or what a Vogue right. is. He doesn't give a shit. He doesn't care. He's just like, this weird guy who's all sweaty is sitting here, you know, he's like been waiting for me for 8 hours like a freaking stalker. And now he's asking me dumb questions that I've been asked before. And, you know, so he's just being monosyllabic. And at the end of it, it's just like, it's just devastating. You know, basically the publicist just kind of calls time on it and it's done. The publicist can sense my humiliation, which is actually manifesting as physical pain. Like at this point, it's just like this is the worst reporting experience of my life, possibly one of the most humiliating experiences of my life at all. You know, the whole of it. Needless to say, I wrote my draft, and then got a very efficient, carefully worded email from my editor saying that the article was not going to be published and that I could kindly take my kill fee and go away.
10: Brutal.
9: Yeah.
10: I don't know how to ask this delicately, but like even on his best day, Lionel Messi is pretty at arm's length when it comes to interviews. And in retrospect, there is something charming about the fact that you thought you were going to get the real Lionel Messi.
9: Yeah, I mean, you know, he batted me aside like I was, you know, a third-tier defender and went on with his life. And so here I am thinking, man, we're going to vibe on this because we are both, you know, have this, like, deep emotional and deep intellectual understanding of the game. And what he was telling me was like, no, you're down here and I'm up here.

Kyle and John's show is called The Away End, which is a soccer podcast about the run-up to the World Cup made by two people who really like books. Emmanuel Joachim produced this version for our show.

0: Our program was produced today by me and edited by David Gestenbaum. 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Thanks as always to our boss, Ira Glass. You know, at his own wedding recently, he decided it would be funny to start his vows by saying, "It's this American wife." Nobody laughed.
1: It was just beginning to dawn on me that this was the wrong way to start my marriage.
0: I'm Ike Sriskandaraja. Ira Glass will be back next week. More stories of This American Life.

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3: Coffee. All at once, it is a drink that was cultivated to keep Sufi mystics awake while they thought of God centuries ago, and has somehow managed to work its way through political ferment and coffee houses across Europe to something that's really just a transport in a cup for a dessert for a global enterprise named after a character in Moby Dick. For this episode of Classic Eats, we sit down with historian and academic Jeanette Fajulia and talk about the history of coffee. But first, the news.

0: Live from NPR News in Washington, I'm Nora Rahm. The U.S. military says it shot down multiple Iranian missiles and drones aimed at Gulf countries and commercial ships in the Strait of Hormuz. NPR's Greg Myrie reports the strikes have ramped up in recent days despite an official ceasefire.
1: Iran's Revolutionary Guard Corps said it fired drones on four oil tankers trying to pass through the Strait of Hormuz without permission from Iran. U.S. Central Command said the U.S. shot down the drones and also hit military radar sites on Iran's west coast and Keshem Island, just off the coast. Iran said it then fired a total of seven missiles at a U.S. airbase in Kuwait and a U.S. naval base in Bahrain. Central Command said six of the missiles were shot down and the seventh failed to reach its target. In recent days, the U.S. and Iran have engaged in some of the heaviest exchanges of fire since a ceasefire was declared 2 months ago. Greg Myrie, NPR News.
0: A new Marquette poll finds the public is evenly divided as to whether the Supreme Court justices are motivated by law or politics. But as NPR's Nina Totenberg reports, the numbers on term limits indicate the court has a problem.
2: The results of the poll show that the public is split 50-50 on whether Congress should enlarge the court, something it could do with legislation only. But when asked how they feel about term limits for justices, 79% approved and only 21% were opposed. Indeed, fixed terms drew strong support from Republicans, Democrats, and independents. But imposing fixed terms would likely take a constitutional amendment. The Marquette poll also showed 55% of those surveyed said the Justice Department has filed unjustified criminal cases against Trump opponents. Interestingly, the numbers are roughly the same for Democrats, Republicans, and independents on this question. Nina Totenberg, NPR News, Washington.
0: Stocks on Wall Street lost ground this week in a sharp sell-off yesterday. Investors dumped shares after a stronger-than-expected monthly jobs report. NPR's Scott Horsley reports.
3: The Labor Department said Friday that employers added 172,000 jobs in May and that hiring in March and April was also significantly stronger than initially reported. That's encouraging for workers and people looking for work, but it also suggests the Federal Reserve is unlikely to cut interest rates anytime soon, especially when inflation is moving in the wrong direction. Despite the solid job gains, average wages aren't keeping pace with inflation, which could force consumers to put the brakes on spending in the months to come. For the week, the Dow lost 0.33%, the S&P 500 index fell 2.6%, and the NASDAQ tumbled 4.67%. Scott Horsley, NPR News, Washington.
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4: From Appoint Productions and WUWM, this is Classic Eats. For this episode of Classic Eats, I sit down with academic and author Jeanette Fajulia, who has written A Rich and Tantalizing Brew, A History of How Coffee Connected the World. But first, a story. It's 1683, and you, Franz Georg Korzynski, are standing in the middle of Vienna, staring at several hundred sacks of something the retreating Ottoman army left behind. 60,000 soldiers gone in the night. After the Polish, with their cavalry of winged hussars, shattered and routed a siege all of Europe had found unbreakable. What they left, tents, camels, grain, and these sacks. Dark, strange-smelling beans that most of your countrymen have already dismissed as camel fodder. You know better. You spent years living among the Ottomans. You crossed their lines during the siege, carrying dispatches that kept Vienna from falling. You know what's in those sacks. You know what to do with it. Within a year, you open the Blue Bottle, Vienna's first coffee house. You don't just serve the stuff black and bitter the way the Turks do. You strain it. You sweeten it. You add a splash of milk. Vienna, still trembling from siege, takes to it like a city that has earned a long, slow morning. It spreads from there the way all great ideas do, quietly and then all at once. The story of coffee is one of the great slow-burn stories in culinary history. Coffee moves through the world like a rumor that keeps turning out to be true. Long before the Ottoman Empire had turned coffee into a civic institution, in the 13th century, Sufi monks drink it at night to stay awake for long stretches of prayer. The word they call it was previously used for wine or for any drink that elevates. the language borrowing the feeling before it borrows the thing. And here's where the story gets rich. In 1475 in the Ottoman Empire, a woman had the legal right to divorce her husband if he failed to supply her with her daily amount of coffee and other necessities. It's not a symbolic provision. It's a legal one. Grounds for divorce. The Ottomans, who built coffee houses that functioned as the intellectual and social infrastructure of their cities, understood something about coffee that we sometimes forget in our age of drive-through sugared-up desserts called a coffee. It was not just a beverage, it was a daily ritual of presence. Failed to provide that in the 16th century Ottoman law, and you have failed at something fundamental. Coffee arrives in Europe through Venice, the watery fulcrum of all things treasured and traded for Europe. A botanist named Prospero Albini brings back not just the beans but the knowledge, and in 1615 Venetian merchants are importing it en masse. The first sales are in pharmacies, which is the 17th century way of saying it clearly does something, but we're just not sure what. By 1720, Café Florian opened under the arches of St. Mark's Square in Venice. If its walls could talk, they would tell of Wagner composing and philosophers writing down deep thoughts. Empires carry culture the way rivers carry silt, sometimes gently, sometimes in a flood. The Ottomans besieged Venice for 2 months and failed to take it. But what they left behind, those dark, aromatic sacks of coffee, would conquer the city utterly. Within a generation, Vienna would have hundreds of coffee houses. Within two, the Viennese coffee house would become a model for the European intellectual life. The salon, the newspaper, the unhurried afternoon of thought. And the coffee plant would advance from Ethiopia to be grown the world over. Welcome to Classic Eats. I'm Kyle Johnson Chair. This is a show about culinary history, why we eat what we eat, the people, the places, the scenes and situations that set the course for the way we dine. Each show, we pick a thing, a person, a drink, a movement, or an object that made its mark on what we call food. This week on Classic Eats, I sit down with Jeanette Fragiulia, who is an author, an academic, and has written a fantastic book on coffee. Jeanette Fragiulia, welcome to Classic Eats.
5: Thank you. It's grand to be here. Thank you.
4: One thing I like to do with my guests, and we're delighted you're here, by the way, is in 20 words or less, how would you describe a Dr. Fragiulia?
5: Oh, well, that's an interesting question. I like to think of myself as infinitely curious about a great many things.
4: Sure. And you are obviously an academic. You've been teaching at Carroll College in Montana. You've got two books, I believe. So this episode is about coffee. And in the pantheon of food books, there are far too many about coffee that kind of cover the same thing. And I know because I feel that I researched all of them looking for you.
5: Thank you.
4: You had me at frankincense when you were describing coffee's trajectory from ancient times for most people through something that was outlawed because it collected people together in Elizabethan England about then, right?
5: Actually, yeah. There were attempts to outlaw it as early as 1511 in Mecca because the leader of Mecca...
4: Okay, well, go on.
5: The leader of Mecca was very unhappy that people were gathering in coffee houses, and he pitched it like, we have to ban the coffee houses because, and that was where the first coffee house was in Mecca in 1511. And he said, because men are neglecting their prayers to drink coffee and socialize.
4: Mm.
5: Well,
4: classic politician response, by the way, to people getting together. Let's outlaw that.
5: Let's not do that. And what happened, it turned out that what he was really unhappy about was that they were talking trash about him. And so it wasn't really about neglecting their prayers. It was that they were expressing their discontent about him.
4: And that is echoed then some 300-500 years later in England, in the 1500s England.
5: Correct. And even before that in the church. And it wasn't so much the talking bad about the church as that they decided that the coffee came from the East and it encouraged people to get together. the Catholic Church was just, we have to ban it. And supposedly, a friar gave the Pope coffee, and he decided it was far too delicious to leave to the quote-unquote heathens.
4: So let's hit some spots. You're the historian. So the old story is that coffee begins in Ethiopia, and there's a goat herd whose goats are eating it, and he realizes they're all jumpy or something. Probably total lore, right? But as an academic, where can we get to a spot that coffee sort of first hits the human experience scene in a significant way?
5: Okay, so the story of Caldi and his goats actually postdates when people started drinking coffee. So there was coffee, there's wild cultivation, it's happening in Ethiopia, and then people start to cultivate it for themselves. And then when the Aksumite army leaves Ethiopia and goes to Yemen, they take their coffee plants with them. And they plant them there, like you do.
4: Like you do. And can we just stop? I mean, that's one, super cool, because I didn't know that. But two, the importance of coffee for armies, everything from the siege of Vienna and that story to coffee being given as a ration.

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1: Be an accurate talent?
2: Absolutely. Absolutely. It becomes...
1: Okay.
2: So okay. It starts out as this kind of private pleasure, and then the Sufis use it for their late night prayers, and the first coffee houses spring up, and the sociability of the coffee house, and then it's discovered by the Jewish community also to help them stay up through their late night prayers. And Yemen, and the port of Mocha in particular, keeps a stranglehold on the plants. So the beans they export, and they have a monopoly on the beans, but they don't export the plants because that would affect their economics, right?
1: Yeah.
2: So source, an enterprising Portuguese merchant, as the story goes, stole the plants, and that's how they made it.
1: You mean?
2: Yeah, he smuggled them out.
1: A capitalist thief.
2: Yes, exactly. A capitalist thief stole some plants, and it made it ultimately to Portuguese possessions.
1: So when you say Portuguese properties, meaning the Portuguese, is this the era of exploration? Is this 15, 1600s, the Portuguese and the Spanish in particular, and then the Dutch are sailing to, you know, Magellan onward, right? So are they taking them to basically all of their colonial properties, which means they show up with a boat, guns, and a flag and say, huh, it's ours now.
2: Exactly.
1: Yeah, we also, I'm sorry, did I give you something?
2: Right, exactly. And so, it traveled all over. So with the Portuguese, it made it to, you know, like places like Brazil and Portuguese property possessions in Africa. The Dutch East India Company took it to India. It went to Southeast Asia. And in all of these places, as long as you're on the right sort of latitude, coffee will grow.
1: So here's my question in the global story of coffee. So at that point, let's say that coffee is expanding across the globe in a 200-year window, you know, a hundredfold, right? Orders of magnitude in which it's being grown. Was there really that much demand in what I will call at that time the Western world for coffee to be drunk?
2: That's a great question, because coffee, ultimately chocolate, tea even later, what Anne McCants calls colonial groceries, were part of this, I know, right? That's such a great term. I wish I could have coined that myself.
1: It's such a great term.
2: It was part of this bigger world of consumption, and the idea of consuming their words, not mine, because I don't use this in class, but the quote-unquote exotic. So coffee was part of the exotic, unattainable but fascinating, a little bit dangerous East, along with carpets and spices and all of these, you know, kinds of ideas that we have about the East. Well, they didn't, like I said, they did not initially like it, but at least when it made it to Venice, which was kind of the first European port of call for coffee, probably, it's hard to find hard evidence, but probably the Turkish merchants had a house on the Rialto. And a house and a warehouse. And merchants...
1: This is Venice circa when? What are we talking?
2: 14th century.
1: Okay, got it.
2: So they're going to this warehouse, and the respectful thing to do if you're a Turkish merchant is that you offer coffee to your guests. So probably they were drinking it there, and right? And so
1: I'm a Venetian middleman.
2: Yes.
1: I'm coming in to buy rugs and spices and frankincense and jade or all the things that came to this entrepot of 14th century Venice. And you offer me a coffee because that's Muslim hospitality, quite frankly. Yeah.
2: So coffee as a literary commodity came to Europe around the same time that coffee as a commodity did. So these travelers from the West, I'm thinking of a German physician in particular, would go to look for the places that they knew from their Christian faith. And they would end up in places like Damascus and Aleppo and Jerusalem. And they would see a coffee.

0: house. And they would talk about it. They drink it hot as they can stand it and black as ink. And then they would come home and they would tell people about this fascinating bitter beverage that they found.
1: Coffee, when I grew up, had a feeling. So I was born in 69. So I sort of straddle the you know, Folgers and country kitchen, you know, huge church made by the gallon coffee, right? But then it also had an aspect of like a foo-foo-ness about it, right? It was, there were certain aspects of acquired taste to coffee, what the French did and what the Italians did and so forth. Has coffee always had this sort of aspirational and a revist element to it through history or different markers in history?
0: Yeah, I think so. What's interesting is in each of those examples that you gave, though, from the big church urns of coffee to the house on the Rialto, it's always about socialization. So now, of course, we drink it at home in private as well, but it's a lot about socialization. And I think our palates just had a hard time getting used to the coffee that many of us enjoy today, which is much more like the original, right? So I think of, you know, Folgers and some of the, I mean, they're fine, but for most of us that are real, you know, coffee drinkers, hardcore coffee drinkers, I call us, it's bathwater.
1: Compared to how it was served on the Rialto. Yeah,
0: it was served in little tiny china cups.
1: So there's an argument probably in six or seven places around the globe that they had the first coffee house. And in Europe, it gets even more competitive where everyone's arguing that they had the first, you know, or the first one in the country or something. So can you give me kind of an overview of that aspect of coffee and really what it meant culturally in those cities?
0: So the first coffee house, by everything that I have researched, was Mecca in 1511.
1: Okay.
0: Boom. First coffee house.
1: Yeah.
0: Talk to the hand. First coffee house. And so what happened was that as coffee came over, the socialization of the coffee house was very appealing to people in the West. Mm. So they imported not just the beans, not just the drink, but ultimately, I argue in my book, as you know, the institution of the coffee house. So how it happened. And so I argue that it was another way, or I would argue, it was another way for the West to consume the East in an environment that they considered safe and civilized.
1: What a great subtext.
0: Yes. Which I think is so darn interesting. And among the first places to be coffee house adjacent were apothecary shops in Venice. They sold the beans in apothecary shop, a pharmacy. And pharmacies were places where you could buy medicines, you could buy coffee beans, and you could sit around and talk to the apothecary and drink a little coffee. So now we've got all these merchant companies, right? And they need to, another thing that merchants do is that they find cool stuff and then they create their own demand for it, right? So, the Italians are involved, so then the Dutch are involved, and then the Dutch introduce it, and it slowly just travels west to England and to Scandinavia. And so coffee houses spring up within like you said, a 100, 200 year time period all over Europe. And then it crosses the pond to the colonial U.S. And that's a huge problem because now places like Philadelphia, where people are talking about revolution, they're also drinking coffee, which has the king even more upset about all of this.
1: The story of coffee, everyone talks about the Boston Tea Party, but one of the impetuses was we don't have to pay a tax on coffee. So we're going to become a coffee drinking crew, barely made up as Native Americans and tossing all this tea over the side. But the coffee drinking was its own sort of, you know, freedom fries, like a big FU.
0: That's exactly what it was. We're not going to drink your tea. Not only are we not going to pay a tax, we're going to be a nation of coffee drinkers and not tea drinkers.
1: Talk about how important coffee was. during that whole transition in English society between different royal families and so forth?
0: Well, for the longest time, it was, okay, so, and this was true of the Habsburgs as well, it was a beverage, coffee was a beverage for the elite, not the masses. And in the beginning, it was only for men because it made women way too excitable. So you could not give coffee to women because it just, all of our humors and all of our things, we just, it caused us to go bananas. So you can't give us this stuff.
1: But there was a point in the Muslim world, if I understand your research, a woman could divorce her husband if he did not provide adequate coffee on a weekly basis or something to that effect.
0: Right, for consumption at home.
1: Yeah, okay. Don't go outside.
0: No, do not. Drink it with your lady friends at home.
1: Yeah.
0: And that's true of so many of the coffee houses today. In more conservative Muslim communities, you will only find men. And in and this is particularly true of Morocco when I was there the second time, there are coffee houses just for women. It's like men go in them, but they're really not welcome. And these are coffee houses that are exclusively have a female clientele. And they're getting more mixed in some places. But a lot of places, it's still where men go and they have the paper and they catch up on the football or soccer game and they get out of the house and away from whatever else is going on at home.
1: Right. So, okay, so back to the Habsburgs and the English, yes.
0: So there comes a time when it transitions to being more of, so demand for coffee balloons. It starts to be cultivated in all kinds of places. It becomes more readily available and so therefore more, therefore less expensive. And that's kind of what happens. Right. And that's when it becomes something for the masses that everybody can have. And we now have taken the coffee house and it's become a place of socialization, which is really interesting because if you listen to the stories of the coffee houses in places like England, they are places where people across the spectrum can meet. And that's true of coffee houses in the Middle East as well. It wasn't just confined to the wealthy. This was a cross social strata experience. And that's kind of what happened.
1: And there's all kinds of side stories where Leeds of London was founded in a coffee house. And, you know, the FTSE, what we now call the FTSE, their stock exchange and other things like that were all founded. And other corporations that go back to, 1600s, 1700s were all basically, as well as political ferment, all happened in coffee houses. Jeanette, as a student of the history of coffee, but living in this 21st century world, where, you know, it's really just, like I said, it's a transport for a dessert at Starbucks. But then there's certainly many very, what I would call more serious cafes or ways to get coffee. Where do you see the tea leaves heading for coffee in the next 100 years? Just take a stab.
0: I don't think it's going anywhere. I don't think it's going anywhere anytime soon. The big ship that has taking place and has been taking place for a while now is how do we source it? How do we ethically source it? How do we, and because, I mean, I buy fair trade coffee, but as I tell a lot of people, and when I talk about coffee, and I want to talk about chocolate as well, there's a lot of misery associated with places where fair trade coffee is not, people are not compensated. Fairly for their work. And I think that that's, if I were to predict, it's going to become more affordable to get coffee that is not exploitative.
1: Well, this has been marvelous. Thank you so much.
0: Oh, thank you.
1: That's our show. Thanks for joining us for the history of coffee. Cappuccino to cortado. Thanks for taking a seat at our table for Classic Eats.
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8: Thank you, Kathleen. It's a pleasure to be here.
7: You've got undergraduate and graduate degrees in electrical and computer engineering, and for the first decade of your career, worked at Motorola and Rockwell Automation. But when Rockwell pulled out of Ann Arbor, you decided to stay put, and you started Steeplechase Software, which developed PC-based factory automation software. Why did you decide to do that?
8: You know, Kathleen, I always had a dream, I think, you know, from the very early days when I graduated college, of being an entrepreneur, you know, trying to figure out what does that mean and how do you actually put that in place. And it wasn't until I was working on my MBA at University of Michigan and I begged my way into the entrepreneurial management class because I had this kind of inkling of an idea of a business that I could build, but I didn't know quite what that meant. And so I begged my way into the class, and through that process of the class, we ended up writing a business plan. That business plan was about PC-based controls for factory automation. And at the same time, Rockwell was making a decision to shut down the Ann Arbor facility and move everybody back either to Cleveland or to Milwaukee. And so, you know, I faced this kind of interesting decision of, do I stay on the corporate track or do I take the risk of being an entrepreneur? And, you know, one of the beautiful things about being in America, in the U.S., is that you can take a risk and you can fail and you can still come back and do something different. And I remember, you know, sitting there in bed, staring at the ceiling, you know, sweat, you kind of cold sweat, wondering whether I'm doing the right thing. And you know, just talking with my wife, decided, you know what, if we don't take the risk of starting a business, I'll never know. And it'll always be a what if. Why didn't I? If I do it and I fail, at least I'll have known that, you know, I tried. And so we decided to take the plunge and started the company in my basement. That was 31 years ago.
7: You successfully sold Steeplechase to Schneider Electric's automation division. Fast forward through two more companies you built and sold. And in 2015, you became a mentor in residence at University of Michigan. You worked with about a dozen young companies at a time. Tell us about that work.
8: So, you know, being a mentor in residence is kind of interesting because you take your experience of being an entrepreneur, being a CEO, and you're really working with inventors and, you know, early stage entrepreneurs spinning technology out of the University of Michigan in this case. And it's really about, you know, helping these inventors understand what it takes to turn an invention into a company. And what I mean by that is a lot of inventors say, oh, well, I've got the invention. I've created this really cool thing. We're 95% of the way to success. And what's really kind of the job of a mentor in residence was really getting the reframe of thinking of, no, the invention's the first 5%, right? All the other things that come into creating a business, to understanding the market need and how you address the unmet need in the marketplace, to product market fit, to building a sales and marketing team, and to building out a company, is all the other things that we were coaching these young entrepreneurs and trying to figure out how they built a business around their inventions. It was a pretty interesting time to spend time with these brand new entrepreneurs after I've been doing it for 20 years.
7: Less than a year into the mentor work, Mark Keel, Genomenon's chief scientific officer and founder, he founded as a postdoc when he was at Michigan, he approached you about running Genomenon. I'm guessing you were working with a lot of interesting technologies. What made Mark's proposal so compelling?
8: Well, it's kind of interesting. So Mark started the business. I was not a mentor for him. So he and I had crossed paths, but I didn't know or understand his business very well until he approached me. He was sitting in the CEO seat, first time CEO, and really had a pretty interesting opportunity to take this new technology that they were building. And really, you know, it really had a lot of potential, but he really wanted somebody with experience to join. You know, quite frankly, I wasn't looking to join a brand new company with no product, because I think it's really hard to go from $0 to $1 million or $0 to $2 million. It's much easier to go from $2 million when you have product market fit to grow the company to $20 million. That being said, you know, when I looked at what they were doing and the opportunity to leverage my software background, my data background in the world of healthcare, where we could have such an impact on patients' lives. And what we're talking about is having an impact on helping get diagnosis for babies born with rare diseases, or to help cancer patients that need precision medicine get on the right precision medicine or the right treatments that could extend their lives. You know, it was really kind of a mission and an impact that I hadn't had working in data centers or software security or factory automation. And I think probably the tipping factor for me, and it's probably, you know, probably 50%, I think the numbers are like 50% of our audience here today has been impacted by cancer somewhere in their family. For me personally, my mom passed away from breast cancer. And at the time, this was 30 years ago, at the time, it was pretty much you get treatment number one. If that doesn't work, you get treatment number two. And if that doesn't work, if you're lucky enough, you get treatment number three. But everybody got the same regimen. In the world of precision medicine, what we know now is that there are hundreds, if not thousands, of types of cancers that are driven by different mutations in your DNA, and different forms of medicine, that's why they call it precision medicine, are tuned into the DNA of your cancer. And so the opportunity to have an impact on lives that, you know, of cancer patients' lives really was compelling for me to say, hey, this is worth jumping into and really becoming to getting involved in Genomenon.
7: Genomenon aggregates all published genomic research for every disease, every gene, and every mutation. Give us an example of how doctors have successfully used your software to search your library and have successful outcomes.
8: Yeah, so you described it really well. Think of Mastermind, our search engine, genomic search engine, as Google, if Google went to school to get a PhD in molecular biology or in precision medicine. And so what we allowed our clinicians to do and the doctors to do is basically look up a patient's mutation and find all the medical research tied to that so they can make the proper diagnosis. So I'll share with you, you know, just an example, because we have a lot of cases where doctors have been able to leverage this information to make great diagnostic decisions or therapeutic decisions for their patients. But in this case, this is Rady Children's Hospital, a leader in using whole genome sequencing, in fact, they call it rapid or ultra-rapid whole genome sequencing, where they will take a baby who's critically ill that they can't diagnose what's wrong, and they will sequence that baby's genome. In a factor of 24 hours, they're able to look at the mutations to determine what's going on in that baby's DNA that could be driving a severe illness. In this one case, they had a three-day-old baby that was having a dozen life-threatening seizures every single day. Couldn't diagnose. They ran through all the standard medical tests, couldn't diagnose it, decided to sequence the baby's genome. They sequenced that baby's genome, and they looked up in some of the other tools they had, PubMed and some of the other databases, and they could not find any answers or information about the baby's mutations. At the time, they were trialing Mastermind. So this is 5-6 years ago, where they were actually just trialing out our software. They plugged the mutation in, and up popped one paper. And that paper talked about a nutritional defect that was tied to this mutation. When they supplemented the baby's diets, the seizure stopped. And this baby now is a healthy, I think, 5-year-old child, that they were just able to connect that mutation to supplementing the baby's diet with a proper vitamin, completely transformed that family and that baby's life. Wow. And so we're not the miracle workers, actually. We're not the doctors that are doing this work, but we are doing up the information and putting this information at these doctors' fingertips to help make really impactful decisions.
9: Wow. I do want to say, for anyone wondering, Rady Children's Hospital is in San Diego. Just want to know that. You started Genomenon in 2016, released your first product, the Mastermind that you talked about, genomic search engine, in 2017. Within 6 months, you had 4 customers. Then you hit a wall. Your solution was bold and unusual. You went with a freemium model. That's wild to me that you landed on that. How'd that happen?
8: Yeah, it is probably an unusual decision to make for a software product that we got some really good traction. So we had early adopters that we had talked to, a number of people that were willing to jump in. We sold our first 4 packages, very quickly for software licenses at a pretty good price. But then, we just found that it was a very challenging market. It was a new solution. We're selling into a lot of scientists. We're selling into a lot of, people that have scientific training. And frankly, it's a skeptical audience. You've got to do a lot of work to win them over. And so I remember one day sitting there with my board saying, okay, here's where we're at. And we've really looked at what we need to do. We've changed our pricing strategy. But I said, we're going to jump into the freemium model and make this, make a subset of the product available to anybody that wants to use it, academics, researchers, clinicians. And then if they want to get it to avail themselves of all the full features of the software and the data, they can then buy a professional edition. I told the board, I said, we're going to jump off this cliff. I have no idea what this landing looks like. We're either going to land really hard or it's going to work. And it turned out to be probably one of the best decisions we've made in the life of the company, because we've had over 35,000 users sign up for the software in over 140 countries all around the world. We now have over 2,000 genetic testing labs and healthcare providers that are using the software in their labs on a free basis, and hundreds that have actually upgraded into the professional version of the software.
9: You must have a lot of interesting discussions about what to keep free and what to make premium.
8: We do. So it's interesting, because if you think about, you read about people that have offered the freemium model, there's always a tug between how much do you need to put in the free product to allow the user to get enough value to keep coming back, and how much is too free that people don't find a need to upgrade and to buy the premium product. And the traditional kind of rift in an organization, and we have it at Genomenon, right? Sales is saying it's too free. The freemium version is too free. And marketing is saying, hey, I need to have all this capability to keep and retain and be able to have these conversations with these users. And so there's always a balance and a little bit of back and forth between the feature sets that go in the freemium version and the premium edition of the product.
9: You've raised about $35 million. I would think that a lot of potential investors might look and say, this isn't going to be the next Facebook or Google. It's not going to have a giant global market. It's a more niche product. What kind of potential do you have given that?
8: Well, so we don't sell ourselves as a moonshot, the next unicorn company. I don't expect that. And what we're really focused on is a couple of things. We have a lot of potential as a company. from a financial perspective, but just as important is the mission that we're after. You know, our mission is making genomic information actionable so that it can be used by clinicians to help diagnose babies born with rare diseases, to help cancer patients get the proper diagnosis and on the right therapies, and to help researchers develop the precision medicines to address those diseases. So, you know, our big, hairy, audacious goal is to be able to impact every genetic diagnosis and play a role to help every researcher that is developing a precision medicine based on the genetic profiles of these diseases. And the opportunity for us is to change the way that rare diseases and cancers are diagnosed and treated. And that's a pretty big, impactful area. You know, incredible market. There are close to 10,000 diagnostic testing labs as next generation sequencing for DNA testing grows. We're going to continue to ride that wave and ride that wave both in what we call the clinical market, the testing labs and the healthcare providers, but also ride that wave in the pharma market as well as they're developing these precision medicines.
9: Well, your passion and your enthusiasm are contagious. Thanks so much for sharing your story, Mike. Look forward to seeing you grow.
8: Thank you, Kathleen. It was a pleasure.
9: You can read more about today's guest by visiting WUWM.com. Don't forget, you can also listen to the show as a podcast if you'd like to take us on the go. Just search for Midwest Moxie wherever you listen to your podcasts. I'm your host, Kathleen Gallagher. We're going to take a quick break, then we'll be back with more Midwest Moxie.

0: Hey, it's Peter Sagal. After 3 weekends of Summerfest, you'll need a different kind of entertainment. The inside kind, with air conditioning. That's Wait, Wait at the Riverside Theater, July 9th. 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
1: This is Midwest Moxie, a show about our region's visionary founders and the experiences that shape them. I'm your host, Kathleen Gallagher, Executive Director of Five Lakes Institute. Amy Johnson knew there had to be a better way to keep track of what was happening to her husband's grandmother in the memory care facility. So despite the fact that neither she, nor her husband, nor their other co-founder had any experience in senior living or software, they set out to fix the problem. The result was Omaha-based LifeLoop, a senior living technology platform and app that helps families to see their residents' daily activities and photos. LifeLoop had 40 employees and 1,200 communities using its product in 2022 when it was acquired for an undisclosed price by Vista Private Equity. Amy, welcome to Midwest Moxie.
2: Thanks for having me.
1: You'd worked in sales and marketing at insurance companies. Your husband, Kent, was a commodity trader, and your other co-founder, your friend Phil Lee, had a law degree. What made the three of you think you'd be able to build a company whose technology would help families stay connected with their loved ones who were in these senior living centers?
2: Oh, man. I think truly it was a little ignorance is bliss. We did not know what we didn't know and what it took to build a tech company. Also, I think it was more about just being obsessed with solving a problem than anything. And so not knowing what we were getting into, it was really ignorance is bliss and the ability to just be obsessed and dive in and solve a problem that we really thought that we personally wanted to solve, but then realized it was a much larger problem to a lot of people that affected, you know, everybody we talked to. So it just seemed like something somebody needed to do.
1: There must be so many challenges to making this software to fill in the systemic gaps, which many people are aware of from personal experience, especially with the staffing shortages in all these facilities. How did you address that as you started in?
2: Yeah, you know, we came at it from the family perspective initially of just what we wanted as family members. And then as I dug into the actual problem of like, why doesn't this exist for families? We realized that the problem was much larger for staff, to your point about being short-staffed, high turnover, a care environment. There was a lot of things. And really what worked for us was truly understanding the community problem. And I would always say every single community we worked with had the same problem. They were just solving it a different way. And so it was understanding how they were doing it and then explaining to them a best practice around that with software. And there were several communities that didn't use all of the bells and whistles of the product, but it was truly understanding their operation and then explaining to them how to use the product to solve the problem that they felt. So it was extremely consultative, and some people would buy it for one feature and never use the rest of it. Others would use the whole platform. So truly just getting to know the client on a very, you know, detailed level of how they're operating was key.
1: Just to get a feel for it, tell us about one of the features that this software has.
2: Yeah, you know, it was quite the large platform. So from an operational standpoint, and I'll just kind of, it's really quick to run through, we did all the communication. We did meeting, like how to communicate with the staff, photos, messages, what a resident liked, didn't like, transportation management, maintenance management, digital signage. So it really kind of, when you look at it through the lens of a family member, it was all the things the family wants to do and then building it out how to operate all of those things. So it was truly like a all non-clinical operations is how I would describe it.
1: You were going into these places, like we said, none of you had any experience with these places other than personal, and you were asking them to adopt your technology, pay for it, and give it for free to their residents and their families. I know one of your strengths is in sales, but especially in the early days, how did you convince these senior living facilities to do this?
2: Yeah, in the early days, it was definitely just building partnerships and if they paid us for it, that was like a huge win, which we did have some early, you know, paying customers, obviously. I think one of the things we did really well, and it was very genuine and organic because we had never been in those roles and we'd never been in their seats. And so there was no ego involved in building the product. It was truly like, let's sit down with the actual users and understand their challenges. And I think a lot of times in just talking to a lot of startups that, you know, I work with a lot of startups now, it's really important in those early days to build the right product and make your client feel like they're part of it. Because once you get your ego involved, or you think that the feature is built the right way and you're not listening to your client, that's when things kind of start to go wrong. There's definitely a balance of, you know, building the right thing for all your clients, not just one client. But that's what we did really, really well in the early days, was sitting with them, and getting developers involved was sitting with the clients to truly understand how they're using it and how we could build a very simple, easy to use product in an environment where technology is not exactly exciting for people. So it was definitely just partnering and working through it and genuinely listening to their feedback.
3: Just to be clear, the residents aren't the ones who use the technology.
2: Actually, the residents, there's three portals or three apps. And, you know, I'm not involved in LifeLoop anymore, but I know all three of those things still exist. And it's the operational platform, the family platform, and the resident platform. So, like, you know, when we started it now almost 10 years ago, well, it would have been more than 10 years ago, the resident view was, you know, we had it built, but the likelihood of a resident logging in was very unlikely. And now I'm sure there is a significant amount of residents logging in. So they can log in and register for activities. And the company that we merged with as part of the acquisition was a content platform. So there's 4,000 pieces of content on LifeLoop now where you can, you know, go and play games and, you know, go to a virtual museum and really engage residents. And so it really is all three audiences now, resident, staff, and family.
3: The evolution of technology.
2: Yeah.
3: Through LifeLoop.
2: Crazy how much changed in 10 years. People thought I was nuts. I'd go and try to roll out, because you had to roll out LifeLoop to families and residents the right way, which I did with our first client, our first community ever that used LifeLoop. I was so naive to think I could go into the community and roll this out to families and residents. And so I tried, and it was just a total bust. But that was because I didn't realize at the time, like, I had to get the culture of the community on board with using the product. And so we just slowly over time learned what those audiences needed to be rolled out to. And then our role as a SaaS company was, yes, we had a software product, but the service component of what we did was just as important, if not more.
3: SaaS being software as a service.
2: Yeah.
3: You mentioned culture, and that's a great segue into, you know, so in the early days, I get it, how you built this culture. In the 8 years before your acquisition, you never lost an employee. You have a reputation for building a very strong culture. How did you maintain that as the company grew to 40 employees?
2: Yeah, I think it was a couple things. Hiring the right people is key. But truly understanding who you're hiring, why they're there, is important in order to understand what culture you need to build. And so what's important to the employees coming on board, and it's different for everybody, but, you know, for example, if what they care about is purpose, or what they care about is money, or what they care about is their career growth, it's usually a combo of the things, but just understanding what is that list for that person, and then making sure you understand that thread throughout the whole time, and really checking in with everybody. With a smaller company, I had the ability to have a pulse on how everybody was doing. Culture is truly just about trust and accountability. And when I say accountability, yes, you have to be accountable to your work, but building accountability amongst each other was a big part of what I focused on. Making sure that everybody trusted each other, was accountable to each other, And if things weren't going well, being able to read that situation and figure out what needed to be done to start to navigate it. And so you just do that over and over and over and over and over every single day. And I genuinely just cared about everybody. So it was, you know, the part that I miss most about building a company is that it's also the most exhausting part. It's, you know, when you're leading a group of people, it requires just such a effort to really focus on how those people are doing, what they need from you, and doing it daily.
3: So it's not a once a year retreat in the woods.
2: No, definitely not. And that's where culture, I think, is getting sometimes confused. And that's not how I ever looked at culture. We did fun things, but usually I do a fun thing when we were at a low point. You know, understanding those times is really important.
3: You took a little time off, and then in 2023, you founded a consulting firm called 2211 with Nick Niemer, one of your partners at LifeLoop. Tell us about what 2211 does.
2: When we started 2211, it was really, to be completely honest, kind of a place for me to put things. I was getting a lot of requests to come help people. And in the last 2 years, we've really learned kind of who we are, and that is, we are very good at helping people in the early stages, like 60-day consulting agreements where we can come into a startup and help them focus on what needs to be done or what needs to change. So that's one area where we've had a lot of success, is just small couple-month contracts where we can easily identify some pretty key gaps. The other area, a lot of times Nick and I are both of our backgrounds is sales and marketing. I think what's happened, we get identified as sales and marketing people, which is fine, but we touched everything. We touched product, we touched finance, we built a startup. And so a lot of things that we've seen is more companies that are to a point where they need some fractional work for us to come in and help. So we've done some of those engagements as well. But it's being able to kind of take a step back strategically and look at a whole company, and if it's sales or product driven, understanding how to bridge gaps with different pieces of their company is a big part of what we've done.
3: Well, Amy, it's a pleasure talking to you about your story and the idea that you're sharing it more broadly now through this consulting firm with other startups is really intriguing. Eager to hear more about that as you move forward.
2: Thanks for having me.
3: You can read more about today's guest by visiting WUWM.com. Don't forget, you can listen to the show as a podcast if you'd like to take us on the go. Just search for Midwest Moxie wherever you get your podcasts. I'm your host, Kathleen Gallagher. Midwest Moxie was created by executive producer Audrey Nowakowski and me. Today's episode was produced by Audrey Nowakowski and engineered by WUWM's Jason Reedy. 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
1: From 89.7 WUWM, Milwaukee's NPR, this is Lake Effect. I'm Excaret Nunez. Today, we'll look at how the federal immigration crackdown is impacting children who attend Head Start. Then, we'll learn about the nation's longest-serving socialist mayor, Daniel Hone.
3: He'd gotten a UW degree, having never gone to high school. So his dad died when he was 13, his parents divorced, so he was hard scrabble. You know, he's kind of a Lincoln-esque quality to Dan Hone.
1: Plus, we'll chat with comedian Paula Poundstone about how she formed her signature audience interactions into her stand-up.
4: You know, my act is a bit of a Prius. You know, sometimes I'm using gas, sometimes I'm using electricity, and I prefer electricity.
1: All that's coming up on Lake Effect. But first, here are today's headlines.
5: Live from NPR News in Washington, I'm Nora Rahm. The U.S. military says it shot down multiple Iranian drones and missiles aimed at commercial ships in the Strait of Hormuz. Iranian officials say the ships were attempting to pass without Iran's permission. The House voted this week to invoke the War Powers Act in response to the war in Iran. It passed with the help of a few Republicans. NPR's Ron Elving has more.
6: This week, four members of the Republican majority crossed the aisle to vote with the Democrats and invoke the War Powers Act on Iran. This is legislation that's been on the books since the wind down from the Vietnam War, and it requires congressional approval after an overseas deployment has lasted 60 days. We're way past that with the war on Iran. But past efforts to invoke the act have fallen short. This time, with the margin of majority down to the fingers of one hand, the defection of four Republicans was enough. Now we'll see if the Senate follows through.
5: NPR's Ron Elving reporting. Defense Secretary Pete Hegseth is in Normandy to mark the 82nd anniversary of the D-Day landings. NPR's Eleanor Beardsley reports Hegseth used the anniversary of the Allied defeat of Nazi Germany to emphasize that Europe must be responsible for its own security.
7: At the American Cemetery on a bluff above Omaha Beach, Hegseth said it is a strategic necessity for Europe to take the lead in its own security. Speaking against a backdrop of more than 9,000 American tombs, Hegseth called on allies like France to seriously face this reality with concrete steps. The U.S. has already pulled 5,000 troops out of Europe, and the Trump administration has made it clear that U.S. priorities lie elsewhere. The ceremony at the American Cemetery at Colville-sur-Mer took place several hours before the international ceremony, which Hegseth skipped. A citizens' association of one Normandy village protested Hegseth's visit, calling the appearance of, quote, a member of America's far right, the wrong symbol on a day that celebrates Allied unity. Eleanor Beardsley, NPR News, Paris.
5: Israel's Supreme Court has ordered the Israeli government to lift a ban on visits by the International Red Cross to Palestinian prisoners. NPR's Anis Baba has details.
8: The Supreme Court ruled this week that barring prison visits by the International Committee of the Red Cross contravened Israel's Israeli and international law. UN human rights experts have repeatedly concluded that Israel systematically subjects Palestinian prisoners to torture and other abuse. Israel denies allegation of systematic abuse, but the ban on Red Cross visits has prevented independent assessments. The prisoners include a prominent Gaza hospital director detained without charge since 2024. A lawyer for Dr. Hussam Abu Safiya tells NPR that he has now been placed in solitary confinement. Nasser Auda says his client was moved there after he petitioned Israel's high court to review the detention. Israel did not comment on the case. Anas Baba, NPR News, Gaza City.
7: This is NPR. A D.C. judge has dismissed a lawsuit against jazz musician Chuck Redd. He was sued for breach of contract after he canceled a Christmas Eve performance at the Kennedy Center to protest the addition of President Trump's name to the venue. The judge ruled there was no evidence that Redd had signed a contract. Advocacy groups have filed a case against Equatorial Guinea, representing African migrants deported there from the U.S. As Michael Koloki reports, some migrants have now returned to their countries of origin.
9: The complaint filed by rights groups with the African Commission on Human and People's Rights calls for a suspension on the repatriation of the deported migrants from Equatorial Guinea to their countries of origin, claiming that some had been forcibly returned despite expressing fear of persecution. The Trump administration has previously approached some African countries to accept deportees who are citizens of other nations. Over the past several months, the U.S. has deported migrants to Equatorial Guinea, Eswatini, South Sudan, and a number of other countries. Meanwhile, several migrants who had been deported from the U.S. to the Democratic Republic of Congo earlier this year have returned to their home countries, according to Congolese authorities. For NPR News, I'm Michael Kaluki in Nairobi.
7: A pair of endangered red pandas from China arrived at the Taipei Zoo today in the first animal exchange between China and Taiwan in more than 10 years. In return, Taipei will send white-handed gibbons to Shanghai. The pandas, a 3-year-old male and a 2-year-old female, will be in quarantine for a month before being unveiled to the public. They have not yet been named. I'm Nora Rahm, NPR News.
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1: This is Lake Effect from 89.7 WUWM, Milwaukee's NPR. I'm Excaret Nunez. Thanks for joining us today. Today we'll learn about Daniel Hone's tenure as the mayor of Milwaukee and how he helped reshape the city. First, we'll start with this. A new report surveyed families and leaders of Head Start centers in 7 states. It found that kids fearing ICE are acting out in class or being kept home. Head Start provides free and low-cost child care to qualifying families, and the program is popular for its dual language offerings. WUWM education reporter Catherine Kokel dug into the report with Jenny Maurer, the executive director of the Wisconsin Head Start Association. She begins by describing what the report shows.
12: Anecdotally, what we've heard from programs is that kiddos are coming into that classroom environment exhibiting those signs of stress and trauma. And in general, what stress and trauma can look like, you know, a 3-year-old doesn't come in and say, I'm having a bad day, I'm scared. Those general behaviors can show up as either withdraw from participating and playing, or it might show up in some challenging behaviors where kiddos are biting, kids are throwing stuff, really creating a challenging environment for the classroom and for their peers. And really, when a kiddo shows up and is behaving in that way, we know that they're just trying to communicate that they're having a hard time, and they just don't have all of the words for it like an adult might have. And so it really impacting their ability to fully participate in that classroom environment.
13: Yeah, and I want to add some examples from the report here. Children were afraid to leave their homes, thinking that they wouldn't see their parents again. That was a response from one person. Someone else said that a child didn't want to go to the playground. So that kind of backs up what you're saying, that children are experiencing these things and they're manifesting in these kind of unexpected ways in not wanting to go outside or acting out.
12: Yeah, you know, I think we're seeing children show up where their community, both at home and in their broader community, is rattled. So they're feeling unsafe. They're feeling anxiety. They're feeling stressed about, will their parents be taken? Will someone in their community be taken? And then we're also seeing behaviors where it's showing up in the play between children. It was referenced in the report, a really heartbreaking story where I would describe it as children, you know, acting out play of one child saying to another child something along the lines of, you know, they're playing ice and, you know, someone's going to take away your parents. So as I think we can all imagine what it's like to be a little kid wondering if your parents won't be able to pick you up at the end of the day, if they won't be able to greet you on the bus, how terrifying that would be. And to hear that it's being acted out in play, in, you know, what should be a game of playing house or playing tag or playing make-believe, that children are acting out these types of scenarios. As a parent myself, it's just really heartbreaking that children are, you know, expressing that they're hearing these themes in their home, on the news, in their community, because, you know, a three-year-old isn't acting that out unless they're really trying to process some really big feelings that they might otherwise not understand or encounter.
13: Yeah, I wanted to ask about that too, because in addition to seeing this come up in play scenarios, this report also shared examples of this coming up as a threat. There was a respondent, we don't know where this person was based, who reported that, quote, "I have had four separate instances where white children told Latino children in the classroom that the police were coming to shoot them, or that they were going to report them and have them sent away." So in addition to this coming up in play scenarios, it's also coming up as a threat and potentially being used in a bullying manner.
12: When I think about both the child who is making those kind of hurtful statements and the children who are on the receiving end, both of them tell me that something is fundamentally not right in our communities. When children feel emboldened to use that kind of language with their peers, and then someone has to hear it, I'm worried about all the kids. You know, I think right now, what is happening in the adult context in so many of these discussions is one thing. But when I think about what I hope for all children in our communities, is that they have safe, welcoming environments where their learning and their health and wellness can be supported. And it just really, really scares me, both for the entire community that Head Start is located in, and then for each of those children, because when you're processing those big adult emotions, it means you're having less time working on early literacy, less time learning how to be a caring and competent human in your community, less time brushing your teeth, less time sitting down and having a pleasant meal, things that really make Head Start special, because you're working through these big emotions again, whether you're the child who's, you know, putting them out there to another peer, or the child who's receiving them. It really tells me again that the kids are being impacted by these larger conversations. And that really scares me for our future generations, because they're losing learning time. They're losing critical development time to fear and anxiety and really hurtful interactions with their peers.
13: Today, we're talking with Jenny Maurer, the executive director of the Wisconsin Head Start Association. Jenny, I also wanted to ask about attendance. 78% of staff that were surveyed here reported that ICE enforcement activities had a noticeable impact on student attendance. I wanted to ask what happens if a child doesn't get this instruction. I mean, unenrollment obviously creates financial pressures for the family and the Head Start Center, but there's a bigger cost here, right?
12: There is certainly a bigger cost here. What we know about Head Start is that it's a critical lifeline for community.

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1: It's so much more than that. They're getting two meals while they're at Head Start. They're getting their teeth brushed. The family is getting all sorts of supports that really connect to their goals, whether or not that's identifying more stable housing, looking for job training. It's a myriad of comprehensive services that really wrap around those families that are participating, so that families are unenrolling because they're afraid about possible ICE activity. Really just has me so concerned for the state of those families, again, for the child and for the parents and their ability to accomplish their goals and take care of their children.
2: I also just want to zoom out for a moment to say that this report points out that these impacts are not just on families of mixed immigration statuses or families that are concerned about immigration enforcement against them. This impacts the full population of students who are receiving services at Head Start.
1: These impacts are for all kids. You can't isolate the impact to just mixed immigration status families. The classroom for our children, as we want it to be, is a community environment. And we talked about specific instances over the course of this interview, maybe between two children or impacts on families who maybe have a closer proximity to questions about immigration. But I just really want to reemphasize that I believe these impacts are happening to all children in the program. Because when, a three-year-old shows up and is having fear and anxiety, they don't just say, I'm having a bad day or I'm crying and, you know, sitting in the corner. Their behavior impacts their entire classroom. So that's all of our children. So these are impacts that are going to cascade and harm all of our communities. And it's really something that we should be vigilant to as a community-wide concern.
2: Can you speak to why your association and other Head Start centers are calling for a reinstatement of the sensitive location policy? That's a practice that treated places like childcare centers, hospitals, and schools as locations where ICE and Customs and Border Protection enforcement wouldn't necessarily go on unless there were an emergency.
1: Yeah, certainly. Sensitive locations, I want to be clear, isn't a total solution to the challenge that Head Start is facing as it relates to ICE and related enforcement actions around our community. But it's one piece of a puzzle that I think could help ameliorate some of the stress and anxiety. As a parent myself, the idea that several masked law enforcement folks could be coming in to pull an adult out of a childcare center with guns, with paramilitary gear, that is a terrifying reality. The buildings aren't built for that. Staff aren't equipped to triage those situations. And ICE is not trained on how and when to enter a childcare program, an early care and education program. It's just a bad mix. And it feels like an alternate reality that we have to articulate, that, you know, a heavy military presence in our early care and education environments is a bad idea. To me, it's a really common sense policy to say, we don't believe that ICE enforcement should be happening in an early care and education, a Head Start environment, that guns plus children is a bad idea. That really feels like something that we could all agree on. And again, it's not going to fix all of the problems outlined in this report, but I think it would be helpful in drawing both a physical boundary to keep our kids and families safe and an emotional boundary of that there's something that is sacred and is a place where tons of children are gathering.
3: Jenny Maurer is the executive director of the Wisconsin Head Start Association. She spoke with WUWM education reporter Catherine Kokol.

0: It was the first city to elect a socialist mayor and was the first place to elect a socialist to Congress. Last week, we learned about the city's first socialist mayor, Emil Seidel, and what he was able to accomplish during his short time as mayor. Today, we'll look at a mayor with a much longer tenure and how the party evolved during his time in office.
1: In 1916, Milwaukee elected its second socialist mayor. He would go on to have the longest tenure of any socialist administration in U.S. history, serving the city for 24 years as mayor. And his time in office would be marked by many firsts, landmark accomplishments that made Milwaukee the envy of industrialized U.S. cities. But by the end of his time in office, the Social Democrats would all but disappear from the city's political landscape. That mayor was Daniel Hone. Here's historian John Gerda.
2: He'd gotten an EW degree having never gone to high school. You know, he was an adult special student. So his dad died when he was 13. His parents divorced. So he was hardscrabble. You know, he's kind of a Lincoln-esque quality to Dan Hone.
1: Hone had started his political career in 1910 as part of the Socialists' clean sweep in Milwaukee. He was elected city attorney and started working on a key priority for the party, cleaning up government corruption. Moneyed interests and companies still held a lot of sway in city government. Hone set his sights on a company that had monopolized key utilities in Milwaukee, the Milwaukee Electric Railway and Light Company. It controlled the city's electricity and gas, as well as its streetcars. The socialists believed the utilities should be controlled by the public, not a private company. But the Electric Railway and Light Company represented just one entity among many that the socialists were targeting.
2: The term that you always use in terms of what the socialists believed in governing is public enterprise. So enterprise in as red-blooded a sense of dynamism and forward-thinkingness as any capitalist, but for the public interest. And what that meant was practically public parks, you know, public ports, public schools, public libraries. So those were all things that were part of the Socialist Party platform.
1: The fight with the utility played out in both City Hall and courtrooms. But the Milwaukee Socialists had other issues to fix, including the city's water. As heavy industry had moved into Milwaukee, the rivers had become polluted with runoff and raw sewage. Even Lake Michigan had become contaminated, which was a big issue for the city's drinking water, as history teacher John Deisinger explains.
3: The idea that you turn on your faucet, you can drink what comes out of your faucet, and it's not going to give you a horrible illness, is something we like to take for granted. That was not something you could take for granted, even if you had running water in the early 1900s. That was a good way to give yourself a terrible infectious disease. And so this effort, here's this sort of theme with the sewer socialists, is this idea that if there's a matter of public concern, it is the duty and the responsibility of the city to speak to that through public expenditure and public effort. We're going to fix the water supply.
1: Mayor Hone picked up where Milwaukee's first socialist mayor, Emil Seidel, had left off, relying on expertise and cutting-edge methods for water treatment. The plan would take time, money, and most importantly, property. It was a problem the socialists would continue to encounter.
3: There were constant fights at getting the land needed for these improvements, whether those were parks, whether that was sewers, whether that was gas plants, whatever it was. There were constant squabbles over land.
1: They set their sights on the lakefront, specifically Jones Island. But it already had residents, Kashubes, an ethnic group from Poland that had created an informal fishing village on the land. In a historical small walkie moment, a familiar foe for the socialists had tried to evict the Kashubes decades earlier, the owners of the Bayview Rolling Mill. Here's John Gerda.
2: So they claimed prior ownership of land going up to the end of Jones Island where the sewage plant is today. And that was contested in court by the Jones Islanders, and their kind of their guardian or their advocate was Victor Berger. So yeah, things being kind of circular here. The mill didn't want to pay him. You know, they just wanted to condemn that land and any victim. So it was war. Then finally, 1914, the city paid the islanders, and they left.
1: The plant opened in 1926, and it came with the added bonus of creating revenue with a new product, Milwaukee Organic Nitrogen, known as Milorganite. Milwaukee became the first U.S. city with a modern sewage treatment facility and the first city to sell the byproduct as fertilizer.
2: It was groundbreaking. We were the first to do it. I think once you get past the idea of a sewage plant, anything goes. And what that is sort of the dried, dead bacteria that were used to purify the sludge. So I think it was, to me, it was a very creative act of civic recycling. You know, you take your own waste and you turn that to green dollars.
1: With the redevelopment of Jones Island, the Hoehn administration was also able to create the Port of Milwaukee in the Outer Harbor. The new port was necessary to accommodate the ever larger ships coming to Milwaukee, then known as the machine shop of the world. In a fitting tribute to the man who made it happen, the bridge that goes over Jones Island was named in Mayor Hoehn's honor. But the Hoehn administration's transformation of the lakefront didn't stop with Jones Island. For decades, the socialists have been talking about the need for more green space for the average Milwaukeean. Even before they came into power, the city had been working on acquiring land for the parks. But it was during the Hoehn administration that everything came together under the guidance of the city's first socialist treasurer, Charles Whitnell.
2: He was a landscape architect by a landscape planner by profession. And he became the secretary of that the commission on both the city and the county. So he was the dominant influence on land use in Milwaukee from probably the 20s into the 40s. So he was as visionary as Amos Seidel, someone who believed devoutly, fervently, religiously in the need of public green space. You know, so he wanted everyone to live within walking distance of a park.
1: Under Whitnell's guidance, the city created one of the largest park systems in any U.S. city at the time, including six main parks that remain today: Washington, Riverside, Mitchell, Humboldt, Kosciusko, and Lake.
2: If you look at the 1923 map that Whitnell put together and today's park system, it's really pretty close, very close. So the result was today we have 15,000 acres of public green space, which is five times per capita more than the city of Chicago has.
1: During his 24 years as mayor, Daniel Hoehn had been able to transform the city's lakefront, clean the drinking water, and even create the first municipally funded public housing in the U.S. with the creation of Garden Homes in 1923. For a time, Milwaukee became a pinnacle of good governance, in large part thanks to Mayor Hoehn.
2: A lot of what he did was basically turn what had been a graft-ridden, kind of a boss riddled society into a paragon of good government. So it's hard to imagine today, but Milwaukee won during his years award after award as the safest, healthiest, and cleanest big city in America.
1: The socialists had completely reshaped the city during their time in power, but none of their successes came easily, as Deisinger explains.
3: The socialist position in Milwaukee is always kind of precarious. You know, they hold office for a long period of time, but it is always contested. You know, this is a movement that has governing authority, has legitimacy, has a strong base, but they're fighting for it every chance they get. They are constantly embattled here.
1: And global events had divided the party. By the time Hoehn was sworn in as mayor, World War I was dividing the community. Ethnic Germans and Slavs, who had made up the base of the Social Democratic Party in Milwaukee, viewed the conflict very differently, and their pacifist beliefs had put a target on the party itself. Milwaukee's own Victor Berger became the first congressman convicted of espionage for publicizing his anti-war views. Despite continuing to win re-election, the U.S. Congress twice refused to seat him until his conviction was overturned by the U.S. Supreme Court.
2: Berger is essentially barred from Congress, so Milwaukeeans elect him anyway. They send him back to Washington, he gets kicked out again, they elect him again. So it's kind of, I guess that says something about the Milwaukee electorate. You know, they were not going to be told what to do.
1: At the same time, there was the Russian Revolution, inspired by many of the same ideologies that had inspired the Social Democrats. Deisinger explains.
3: There's a big split in the American Socialist Party. And the question, to oversimplify, is, are we for the Soviets or are we against the Soviets? And if you're for the Soviets, you join the Communist Party. And if you're against the Soviets, you stay in the Socialist Party. That does not protect the socialists from accusations of being communists.
1: Most of Milwaukee's leading social democrats were staunchly anti-communist because they were anti-authoritarians. But this stance revealed another division in the party. During this time, the Milwaukee Socialists had been given the nickname the Sewer Socialists, inspired in part by the sewage plant they were so proud of. But it was also an accusation of pragmatism and complacency, as historian Ames McGinnis explains.
4: There are other socialists who argue that any effort that wasn't focused on leading armed revolution against a capitalist society in the present was a waste of time. Increasing wages for workers was a waste of time. Ensuring that working class children had a place to play was, from their perspective, a waste of time, or even worse than a waste of time, it was counterproductive because it was making capitalism more palatable, when what these socialists wanted was to bring capitalist society to a crisis, which they hoped that they could then exploit to overturn capitalism altogether through a revolution.
1: Then there was the Great Depression. Under the guidance of Hone and other socialists, Milwaukee didn't take on the same debts that hampered other U.S. cities. In fact, the Hone administration was able to keep the city solvent during the crisis and provide jobs through work programs. The New Deal, headed by Democratic President Franklin Delano Roosevelt, helped many Milwaukeeans through the crisis. But it did something else, too, as Deisinger explains.
3: The socialists bitterly complain in the 1930s that FDR is stealing all their best ideas for the New Deal. There is a grain of truth to that. And so as more and more of these sort of social democratic ideas are being incorporated into the New Deal through the alphabet agencies of the New Deal, more and more Milwaukeeans are sort of like, well, you know, just vote for the Democrats.
1: By the election of 1940, there were far fewer social democrats in office. The party was splintering, and it was about to lose one of its most prominent members. Here's Ames McGinnis.
4: Socialist electoral fortunes kind of go up and down in this period. There's a brief zenith again at the very beginning of the Great Depression, but Daniel Hone loses his last attempt to be reelected as mayor, and he loses to a conservative, quote-unquote, nonpartisan candidate, Carl Seidler. And, you know, and Daniel Hone then left the Socialist Party and became a Democrat.
1: While Hone's time as mayor was defined more by its successes than losses, he was never able to achieve one of his biggest goals when he first took office, bringing the Milwaukee Electric Railway and Light Company under public control. In an ironic twist of fate, the beating heart of the Milwaukee Socialists, Victor Berger, died after being hit by one of the company's streetcars. Today, that company is known as We Energies, and the fight to make it public has continued under a new group of socialists, the Democratic Socialists of America.
3: One of the major campaigns of the DSA right now is what's called the Power to the People campaign, which is an effort to municipalize We Energies. Dan Hone speaks at length about how he wanted to get the utility under the control of the city in Milwaukee, that he wanted electricity under the control of the city. There's many different court cases that kind of hang him up. He's not able to get full support in a referendum to make it happen. It just doesn't quite get there.
1: Although Hone left the party after his tenure, his work as mayor remains a testament to the Milwaukee Socialists' ambitions and accomplishments. His time in office saw the completion of many of the party's biggest goals for the city and redefined what life looked like for the average Milwaukeean.
3: There's this famous picture of Dan Hone on the cover of Time magazine about, you know, supposedly the best mayor in America, and it says underneath, he gives all the credit to Karl Marx. And that was often taken as being sort of tongue-in-cheek, and to an extent it was, but to an extent it wasn't. I mean, the sewer socialists were socialists for a reason. There's a reason that they ran and governed as socialists and not just as progressive Democrats, because they essentially took the radical and Marxist analysis of capitalism and a capitalist society very, very seriously. And the efforts they made were to improve the lives of working people, but it was also to pursue this idea of a cooperative socialist economy.
1: While Hoehn may have left the socialists, the socialists weren't quite done with Milwaukee. Join us next week when we learn about Milwaukee's last socialist mayor, how he literally reshaped the city, and what socialism looks like in Milwaukee today.
0: That was Lake Effect's Joy Powers with the third story in our four-part series on the Milwaukee Socialists. At WUWM.com, you can find the first two parts of the series and see examples of early socialist publications and posters. A Milwaukee man's Amaretto recipe has won a Good Food Award. We'll meet him and learn about the liquor in about 15 minutes. But first, we'll check in with comedian Paula Poundstone and learn how she developed her style of stand-up comedy. That's coming up on Lake Effect on Milwaukee's NPR.

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5: You're listening to Lake Effect on Milwaukee's NPR. I'm Excaret Nunez. 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Poundstone's career spans stand-up comedy, radio, and voice acting. She'll be performing her stand-up in Lake Geneva this weekend. Lake Effect's Audrey Nowakowski talked to her ahead of the show.
6: We'll start with some classic public radio talk. You've been a longtime regular panelist for Wait, Wait, Don't Tell Me on NPR, and you were at the last taping featuring Bill Curtis. So I'm just curious, what was it like to share the final stage with him? I know you've worked with him for decades. What was that final show like?
7: It was great. It was fun. And I have to say that the powers that be at Wait, Wait, Don't Tell Me did a wonderful job making a last show for Bill. This wasn't on air, but they had a marching band. And the marching band was really funny. They weren't sort of conventional. They had like funny hats. And I don't know, they were dressed sort of eclectically. And I had even been told ahead of time that there was going to be a marching band. And I still was like, well, where's that noise coming from when they came in? It was pretty great. And Governor Pritzker made it, you know, Bill Curtis Day, and he received a proclamation. And I think that Bill Curtis, who is a lovely man, I think that he was very touched. It was really nice.
6: What are your favorite things about working with Bill, or any standout memories from all the years of Wait, Wait with him?
7: Actually, just on a personal level, he's just a very, very kind man. You know, he years ago, he met my son, and I called him at one point about an issue with my son, and he just always, you know, every time I see him, he's like, "And how's that going? And how is he?" It couldn't be kinder. And that's nice. You know, most of us, maybe it's because when Bill arrives at the show at Wait, Wait, Don't Tell Me, he's not still working on his bluff story. Maybe that just makes him more accessible than the rest of us. But the rest of us are a little bit distracted generally. We're not asking after one another's children because we're like, oh, I still have to write this damn bluff story. And a lot of times listeners do ask me about the Bluff the Listener game. The stories that are read in the Bluff the Listener game are written by the panelists who read them. Even the person who gets the real story, you know, has to write it up. But the others have to invent it out of a whole cloth. And anyways, to me, it's homework. And so I'm always a little on edge over it. One time I was writing it during the show. I think that really upset Peter. Because I just didn't have it yet. You know, you have to have an idea. I don't know how. I could never be a writer for a living because I can't guarantee when an idea is going to come to me. I mean, I can try to sort of make my brain fertile for receiving an idea, but I have no idea when an idea is going to flit across my brain. And sometimes it's, you know, it's not as prompt as I might like.
6: Can relate. And I mean, I know some comics will straight up write out their whole hour plus. What is kind of your methodology in prep? Because I know it changes a lot. You're constantly touring. I'm sure you're going through new ideas constantly. Is writing a big part of your prep, or are you more of like a bullet point kind of person?
7: More, I suppose, of a bullet point kind of a person, but I don't have a set. for a couple of reasons. I think the main reason is just it was never a technique that I was good at, because memorizing is very hard for me. And even if I did memorize a whole set, which I could do, it would just take time and it would be, but the whole time I would be on stage, my brow would be furrowed with the effort of remembering that set. And so I, you know, really within my first couple of years, when I had only a few minutes of material to begin with, I relieved myself of that burden by luckily discovering A, that I could do it another way, but B, that I was much better doing it another way. So I very rarely do two shows in the same place on the, you know, on the same night, or even, you know, two nights in the same place. There are guys that literally do the exact same thing night after night. And by the way, they do it brilliantly. It's not a criticism. It's not like you wouldn't be entertained by it. You would. They figured out that works for them. I just can't do that. Now, I have material, don't get me wrong. I have one joke that I've literally done, not every night, but many nights, for 47 years. It was just like one of the first jokes I ever wrote. And it's kind of a go-to, and it's in my head, and it's reliable. And in fact, I tend to throw it out there when I feel the audience slipping away a little bit. I'm like, oh, I'm going to give them the old International House of Pancakes joke. Hold on a second. Let me rummage around in my brain and find it. So I have material. I just don't have a set.
6: Yeah, and I think that's an interesting distinction. Because when it comes to material, you've been a stand-up for a very long time, and you just mentioned one joke has a great 47-year shelf life, right? Do you find that material that you use has a pretty long shelf life, or do you just kind of naturally feel it out when you need to rotate something, or is each show kind of frenetic and you just get out there and go with the flow?
7: More the latter. You know, my favorite part of any night, and I used to think this was somehow undisciplined or unprofessional of me, because it really came from an undisciplined, unprofessional place, which is I would step out onto stage, especially in the very beginning, and despite, you know, hours and hours of trying to memorize a 5-minute set, I would step out onto stage, and because I'd get so nervous, I would forget everything I meant to say. And I was forced, therefore, to just sort of make stuff up as I went along. And part of the way I did that was by talking to individual audience members. And again, when I first started doing it, I just, you know, I felt like it was, you know, an indication of how lousy I was as a comic. And then one day, I don't know, it just dawned on me that, wait a minute, that was really the best part of the whole set. And at which point I started allowing for that, not necessarily forcing it, but allowing for it. And now, so it's kind of a, you know, my act is a bit of a Prius. You know, sometimes I'm using gas, sometimes I'm using electricity, and I prefer electricity. So, yeah, that works pretty good. So what happens is, you know, I'll talk to an audience member. I do the time honor, where are you from, what do you do for a living? And somebody will say something that reminds me of something else, and then I'm off in that direction. Most of the time, most of what I say with the audience member is unique just to that night. You know, I had these managers years ago that used to encourage me, and a lot of comics used this technique back then, which is we all walked around with cassette recorders, and we would record our acts so that, you know, so that we could A, critique ourselves by going back over this tape of our acts. But also my managers used to say to me, well, you know, if you invent stuff on stage, you want to be able to repeat it another time. I kind of feel the opposite of that. I feel like I like the idea that was just ours.
6: Absolutely. And I mean, because this kind of connects with, in my opinion, how well you do crowd work, whether it's on stage connecting with an audience or using your platforms. I think that you're a stand-up that has a unique skill to connect with the audience, because sometimes when there's crowd engagement, it can really kind of tank a show. But I just want to tell you, like, yours is the most impressive I've seen in real time.
7: Oh, that's very nice to hear. Thank you. I started out in Boston in 1979. And this was a period where there was sort of a renaissance in stand-up comedy. The form, obviously, of stand-up comedy has been around, you know, since we were in the caves, I assume. But audiences had sort of lost interest in that form. And so it got reignited right around that time. And it's funny because we were all doing, to some degree, our version of what we had seen on, like, The Tonight Show. And so there was this tendency to have, and I think audiences were doing what they thought audiences did, too. Because sometimes you'd go on stage and people would shout out stuff at you, and clearly they believed they were supposed to. Like, they weren't trying to be mean. They just thought that's what they were supposed to do. And I don't know where they got that idea, but you're not. That's not what you're supposed to do. But anyway, so everybody went on stage armed with heckler lines. And somewhere along the way, some of these people decided that the heckler lines were so good that they wanted to be heckled so that they could use their heckler lines. And it just set up this ridiculously adversarial relationship between the audience and the comic. I don't know. It was just sort of the wrong path. But I literally was the only person I knew who didn't do that. I didn't want to have that relationship with the audience. I like talking to audience members, but it's not mean or antagonistic. It's fun. In fact, sometimes people come up to me and they go, oh, you know, I saw you years ago and you picked on me. I go, picked on you? I don't pick on people. I go, we had an exchange. But now sometimes people will say to me, oh, do you remember the night of the blah, blah, blah? And I'm like, I don't. And that's partly because I think from stress, I'm losing my memory. But also, just too many years now. It's too much to organize in my brain any longer.
6: Well, you know, we're all thankful you're keeping at it and touring. And people in the, like, Geneva and Milwaukee area will be able to see you very soon. But for today, Paula, thank you for joining me on Lake Effect.
7: Thank you so much. It was great talking with you.
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4: 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I'm Excaret Nunez. Have you ever had a sip of something award-winning? Washington Heights resident Anthony Scalabrino's Emerito recipe has won a Good Food Award. It's a national prize that recognizes excellence and sustainability in craft food and drink. And as WUWM's Mayan Silver reports, he can thank his Sicilian grandmother for the recipe.
5: Would you like to join me for some amaretto?
6: Anthony Scalabrino is at his sampling station at Liquor Guys in Wauwatosa. He's draped a large gold and black banner in front of his table that says Oak City Amaretto. And on top of the table is a row of bottles with a caramel-hued liquid inside.
7: Sir, would you like to join us for some amaretto? It's my grandmother's recipe out of Milwaukee. Do you like sweeter, almondy? It's smooth, not too sweet.
6: Scalabrino's pitch is enough to nab Nick Malio, was swinging by the store for some beer.
8: I'll give it a shot.
9: Yeah, please, literally and figuratively. Thoughts?
8: That's very smooth.
9: Yeah,
8: lots of almond.
9: Like, yeah, the cherry, yeah, and cherry of carameling up, yeah, front, and then the apricot and almondy on the back end.
8: Yeah, very, very nice fruit profile. It's,
9: yeah,
8: very good.
9: Thank you.
6: People often drink amaretto liqueur straight up or mixed drinks.
10: You can put it in your Mai Tais, you can put it in your Old Fashions, you can put it in your Manhattans, you can put it in your Tom Collins. So it goes with gin, it goes with rum, it goes with brandy, it goes with whiskey, it goes with everything.
6: Scalabrino's Amaretto Company is a finalist in the spirits category of the Good Food Awards. There are more than 230 finalists nationwide. He's one of four from Wisconsin. Scalabrino founded Oak City Amaretto in 2017 in Raleigh, North Carolina. It's known as the Oak City, so that's where the name comes from. 3 years ago, he kept the name when moving with his wife to Milwaukee's Washington Heights neighborhood. But the Amaretto? It came from his grandmother.
9: What you have here is my company. It's my grandmother's Sicilian Amaretto. She made this at Christmas time. You can actually see her face on the side of the bottle there.
6: Grandma Scalabrino had moved from the coastal cliffs of Sicily to the Midwestern metropolis of Grand Rapids, Michigan. And she had a lot of quirks, including an affinity for polka.
10: Music was a huge part of upbringing in our family. And besides like the classic rock and the oldies, we'd go to grandma's house and she'd throw on polka records. And we would dance the polka in her living room.
6: The origins of her amaretto recipe are a little hazy.
10: I don't know if she got it from somebody else, a friend, a family or something, but she would just make it at Christmas time and put in a bottle for Dad and Uncle John, and they loved it. My dad never drank anything. I maybe saw him drink two beers in his life, and he would drink the amaretto after dinner or with friends.
6: Scalabrino has stayed pretty true to her recipe.
10: I think she used table sugar, so I used the raw sugar instead, is the only difference, but the proportions and everything are the same.
6: Scalabrino's amaretto uses all natural ingredients. The amaretto is not aged like a brandy or a bourbon. He uses a grain-neutral spirit, so a corn-based vodka base, where the coloring comes from the sugar, not caramel coloring. The mixing is done locally at Central Standard Distillery. There's a mixing tank with a heater that makes what's essentially a simple syrup. Once it cools down, they add the extracts and alcohol. Bottling sounds a little something like this. An assembly line of bottles gets transported to equidistant spouts to be filled with liquor. The bottles are filled up, capped, and eventually labeled and boxed. Multiply this by about 2,000 cases per year, and it's a hustle, but Scalabrino is able to make a living. Currently, he's selling at grocery and liquor stores in North Carolina and Wisconsin. Did he ever imagine that this would be his life?
7: Not at all. No. I think I was more built for this than working for anybody else, honestly. I wanted to... So I was a pilot in the Navy for 9.5 years. I wanted to fly since I was 7 years old. Went to an air show in Muskegon and when I was a young kid, and I knew a lot about the aircraft and stuff, and that's kind of what I latched onto.
6: But even when Scalabrino went off to the Naval Academy for college and didn't really have much time for anything, he made the point to call his grandma every Sunday.
7: And I'd talk to her for about 30 minutes, and we'd talk about the Lions. I know, boo, whatever. We can both hate the Bears. We'd talk about the Lions. She knew a lot about them. She saw the 0-16 season. She didn't see the good seasons that we had recently, but we were best friends, I think.
6: Grandma Scalabrino lived until age 90 and passed away in 2010, Scalabrino's senior year at the Naval Academy.
11: Did she give you any pieces of advice about aging?
7: No, not like outwardly, but like that was the advice, was like, I asked her if like one advice she could give, and she said, treat others how you want to be treated.
11: I mean, you called her all those years when you were in the Naval Academy,
7: yep.
11: And you talked to her for so much. You made a priority of staying in touch with her and communicating with her. And do you ever feel like when you pour yourself like a glass of this that you're kind of communing with her in a way, or not necessarily?
7: I think that's a good parallel. You probably give me too much credit for for what I'm doing. I think there are moments when I have that. I think it's easy to get lost in life and just like grinding to do the next thing. And I'm the worst offender of not slowing down and appreciating the wins or the things. I've, you know, talked to her, prayed to her. You got me tearing up a little bit.
12: I really like it. It's smooth.
6: Back at Liquor Guys, people keep popping by the sampling stand, including Linda Tischer. She stopped by after visiting a friend at the Lutheran home and was open to Scalabrino's pitch.
12: I'll stick some in coffee and orange juice.
13: Yes. Stone sour. Do a good stone sour. Cool.
12: No.
13: Just orange juice.
12: Yeah, just with orange juice.
13: Awesome.
12: And a little grenadine.
6: Scalabrino says he's had to do a little bit of re-educating people about what they can use amaretto in. He has recipe cards for pound cake and other baked goods, and says you can substitute amaretto anywhere you use vanilla or almond extract.
7: Ice cream, coffee, yeah, on your waffles.
6: Pink squirrel.
7: Pink squirrel, yeah, that's awesome. I love it. Yeah, we're going to do something with Bryant's. Do some special class and OGs of the pink squirrel over there.
6: And as Nick Malio says, as he finishes his sip of the amaretto, along with bourbon, at the sampling stand at Liquor Guys.
13: Good. Yeah.
14: Well done.
13: Thank you.
14: Cheers to Grandma.
13: Appreciate it.
14: Thank
6: for Lake Effect, for I'm Ion Silver.
13: Part of this.
4: That's Lake Effect for today. I'm Excaret Nunez. Audrey Nowakowski, Joy Powers, and Sam Woods join me in producing Lake Effect each week with help from Graham Thomas. Becky Mortensen is our executive producer, and Emily Files helps edit the show. We also heard from Catherine Kokel, Mayan Silver, Maria Peralta Ariano, Susan Bentz, and Eddie Morales from the WUWM news team this week. Jason Reedy is our studio engineer, Valeria Navarro Villegas is our digital operations manager, and Trapper Shep wrote our theme music. 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

0: It is usually musicals that are the big news, but we reported earlier that it's plays that have really captured Broadway this season. What plays are the potential big winners here?
1: Beth Wohl's semi-autobiographical play, Liberation, which ran in the fall and isn't even open now, is the favorite to pick up a Tony. It looks at the women of her mother's generation in a feminist group in Ohio in the 1970s, and it's already picked up a Pulitzer Prize and several other awards. But there's a new import from England, Giant, starring John Lithgow as the prickly anti-Semitic children's author Roald Dahl, which may get the 80-year-old actor a Tony this year.
0: Can listeners expect any of these musicals or plays to tour after they've seen snippets of them at the Tonys?
1: The Tonys usually don't get very high ratings, but they are a great marketing tool for Broadway, and Schmigadoon, The Lost Boys, Ragtime, Titanic, and even the one-person play Every Brilliant Thing, which was a huge hit with Daniel Radcliffe this season, have announced national tours starting next year. So they'll be coming to theaters all across the country soon.
0: I've been speaking with reporter Jeff London about what to expect at tomorrow's Tony Awards. Jeff, thanks.
1: Thanks so much, Adrian.
0: This is NPR News.
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6: Welcome to Sports in America. I'm David Green. We are down to two teams left in the fight to become NBA champions this year. And there are two teams no one expected to get this far. The New York Knicks and the San Antonio Spurs, who knocked out the reigning champs, the Oklahoma City Thunder, last Saturday. What are we expecting from this underdog matchup? We're going to talk it out with Marcus Thompson, a senior columnist who covers the NBA at The Athletic. And then we'll hear from someone who's no stranger to NBA championships, Michael Cooper, the legendary defender for the LA Lakers during their massive championship run in the 80s. He'll tell us all about the deep-seated insecurity he battled throughout his career and how humble hard work helped him turn a behind-the-scenes role into one worthy of a highlight reel. That's all coming up on Sports in America.

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3: This is Sports in America, and let's get right back into our conversation with LA Lakers legend Michael Cooper. Developing these skills to become a well-rounded player, being able to gracefully steal the ball in midair and then pivot and race to land a jump shot, that earned Michael a huge reputation on his team. James Worthy, your longtime teammate, described you as the heartbeat of the team. What does that mean to you?
4: That means so much to me that my teammates saw me in that aspect, because I think when you're around a lot of superstar players, and that's the one thing that I was very fortunate and blessed to be around, to see Jamal Wilkes, Magic, Kareem Abdul-Jabbar, and himself become legendary players. And to say my little role on the team was that significant, that I was able to push them to become greatness, was really special. I just had a passion to win, and I wanted to win, and I was going to do everything I could, but you have to win by scoring the basketball, and I was surrounded by a lot of scorers, so I wasn't going to be denied for my little role. I was going to push those guys to be a bigger role and to encourage them, and that was my role every day. Come in, I always tried to be number one in all the running things. I tried to be number one in everything I did with the Los Angeles Lakers, being on time. I'll try to rebound as much as I could. All those things I tried to do. So I was always pushing guys and letting them know, talking, telling them if they, you know, it's called constructive criticism.
3: Mm-hmm.
4: You know, if you can take that, then you can be part of a championship team. If you can't take your teammate getting on top of you, then you're not going to be that good of a player, and your team is not going to be that good of a championship team. So that's the role I try to provide for our team. And that's just who I was. I'm a fiery guy. You know, hey, if I'm playing defense, you better damn well get out and play some defense. Coop, you got to shoot the ball? Yeah, you're right. Okay. All right. I'm going to shoot it. So it was just a give and take on our team. And for Worthy to say that that's who I was, means a lot.
3: It's true. Michael's relentless digging on defense was key to multiple Lakers championship runs in the 80s. He was a cornerstone of what became known as the Showtime Lakers, an era of fast, freewheeling play and a whole lot of winning in Los Angeles basketball history. But that doesn't mean he always valued himself as much as his team did. I want to read you one other thing that I read in the LA Times. They said that Cooper's insecurity was never more than a missed jump shot below the surface. Is that fair? I know you've been vulnerable and open about this, but how does that land with you?
4: Oh, I mean, that's who I was. And I think that's what kept me in the league. You know, like I said, I was so insecure that I wouldn't be drafted that I didn't even go watch the draft, because it was like, okay, if I didn't get drafted, it wouldn't hurt my feelings because I didn't get to see it. So that's, I honestly believe that's why I was at the gym playing. But you know what? Once I got with the Los Angeles Lakers and we won that first championship, I did not ever want to leave that organization. So every year, and this is a good thing too, which I thought was a bad thing. Every year when trades came around, people were always asking, hey, what are you guys going to do with Cooper? He's a sixth man. We can bring him over here to the Sixers or to Atlanta, and he could start here and become a star player. And I understand that a player cannot control, not necessarily at that time control, if you got traded or not, because it's a business. And I just would dread trade day, because I mean, when you hear about trade talks, I'm like, oh my God, I'm going to be traded. And I would always hype myself up, because if it happened, then I wouldn't be too surprised or too hurt. So I go, okay, they're going to trade me. They're going to trade me. And I always remember used to go to Jerry West, and you know, a friend of mine, which is Magic's best friend, which is Lon Rosen. Lon and I came in together, and I was, and Lon had a little privy to what was going on up in the offices. I was like, Lon, are they going to trade me?
3: Okay, go find out. Can you do some digging for me?
4: So my insecurities kind of like, okay, you know what? I'm going to play as hard as I can. I did everything even better at that point in time during the season so that they wouldn't trade me. And I was very fortunate and lucky to play my 12 years with the Lakers.
3: Michael's insecurity was a constant presence, both on and off the court. To get past it, he had to develop his own guiding mantras.
4: I've always lived by these things I call COOPS 5Ds. They are determination, dedication, desire, discipline, and decision making.
3: No defense. That would have been the D that I would have put next to your name first, but that's interesting. Yeah.
4: Well, that's a 6-1.
3: Yeah.
4: But those 5 Ds are something that I've always lived by, and I talk a lot about that in the book, about how those helped me, because as a young player, I used to be real skinny, and everybody used to tell me I couldn't do this, I couldn't do that. Well, I'm going to be determined. I'm going to have dedication. I'm going to show them. I'm going to make the decision. So I lived by those 5 Ds, and at that point in time, that trade and all of that, I had to make the decision to be a tough guy. Come on, you got to just, it's not going to happen. And with the will of everything, the way things went, I'm glad it didn't. And I had a great career. But those are things that people can apply to every aspect of your life, your religious life, your everyday life, your academic life, and just being a dad. I still use those 5 Ds to this day.
3: Those 5 Ds helped Michael cope with his own stubborn insecurity on the court. At its core, his anxiety seemed to come from a place of fear, a fear that he might lose the life and the basketball career that he had built for himself to this point. Where do you think the insecurity came from? Like, did you root it to your childhood?
4: No, I think winning. Once I won and I won here, I didn't want to be anywhere else. And I think that's a good question. I never was an insecure child growing up. I mean, other than people telling me I was always skinny, that was a big thing to me. Man, look how skinny you are. And I just couldn't gain weight. I would eat everything. But my metabolism was so high, because all I did is when I eat, I'd go outside and run it all off. That is a good question. I just wanted to be with the Los Angeles Lakers. That was the only organization I wanted to play for, because things had went so well. Dr. Buss is the best owner. Things were going around. It was in my hometown. My family was here. You know, I didn't have to go far. I had my own rooting section. So that, yeah, insecurity. I just think it came with winning. And when you win something, you just wanted to keep going. And that's why when I left at the end of my 12 years, Dr. Buss gave me an option. He said, Coop, we can cut you or you can retire. What do you want to do? And I chose to retire because I couldn't see myself. And I had 4 great offers in 91 to go play for San Antonio and 3 other teams. I mean, I was going there to be a starter. And I just couldn't see myself going there and playing and then coming back to the Forum and tearing down everything that you had built up there. So that's why I just retired. I went overseas and played a year, and I came back, and Dr. Buss had an offer for me to go into the front office.
3: Wow. So the lesson I'm hearing from you is, like, sometimes when things feel almost too perfect, like too good to be true, like you're playing with this team you love and the city you love and a franchise you love and you're winning championships, it's like that breeds insecurity, because you're like, I don't want this to end, but it almost like has to at some point.
4: Exactly. You hit it right on the head. That's why do this dream have to end? You know, you go to bed at night and you're dreaming all the dream. They're really good. It's like, okay, I don't want to wake up, because if I wake up, then obviously it's going to be gone. I didn't want to lose any of that.
3: How should we think about, and I know you've like taught a lot of young people basketball, like how should we as athletes and humans think about fear and insecurity differently?
4: Fear, you can always overcome that. You can always overcome fear because, again, it's just for that moment. I'm fearful of the way this tastes. I'm fearful of getting up there and making a free throw. I think that's something that you can just go out and work and practice and you can and overcome that. But insecurities have to be dealt with as a, to me, as a, this is what I feel, as a group. Your insecurities, especially when you're working within the team concept, there are people that have gone through things that you have and they can help you in that aspect of things. You can go to your parents a little bit, but fear is something you have to deal with. I think you have to deal with alone. And yeah, I never feared anything. And insecurity, I got that through winning. I mean, I settled that through winning. That's a good question, David. You're making me think more than I want to.
3: Yeah, no. That's my job. That's my job, right? As long as I'm not pushing too hard. Yeah, I just, it amazes me, you know, because it, you're just so honest and vulnerable about the moments when you thought that you could, you know, lose this whole thing, this journey with the Lakers, and that you constantly lived in a place of it could all end tomorrow. And I just, you know, having talked to so many athletes, it's such a different mindset than some other people.
4: But you know what? I'll say this, and I'm a very religious person. My grandmother was very religious, and I've always felt on my religion, and the Lord is my higher power, Jesus Christ, that as long as I believed in him, everything was going to be all right. And I was able to overcome a lot of those things.
3: Michael really couldn't see himself playing for any other team than the Los Angeles Lakers. But coaching, that's another story. He's helped lead teams from the high school level all the way to the pros in men's and women's basketball. He helped bring the WNBA's Los Angeles Sparks to 2 championships. And recently he became head men's basketball coach at Cal State LA. Let me ask you the last question I have. When you spent time, you know, coaching young people, you wanted to show them what you could achieve through sports. What is that?
4: A lot of the things they learn through sports, the being on time, to being prepared, to work hard, to touch the lines, all the little things, dot the I's, cross the T's, those will be important to you when you finish basketball. Now, if you go on and you make that kind of money, even if you make that money, you're going to have to spend it the right way. You have to find the right people to put around you or surround yourself with. But you want those people that have the same values that you have, that you work hard to get to that point. And if you don't get to that point, then you'll know what is hard work to be on time at a dealership, to be on time at a corporation, to be on time at Nike. You're a Nike person up there. Hey, all those things that you work hard for in sports, you can apply that to other aspects of your life.
3: Michael, really a pleasure talking to you. I can't tell you how much I appreciate it. Best of luck with the book.
4: David, thank you so much. And I appreciate the time you was able to spend with you.
3: Next time on Sports in America, with the World Cup finally upon us, we're going to sit down with the delightful Roger Bennett, who long before Men in Blazers was just a kid growing up in Liverpool, watching how the action on the soccer pitch quickly became the talk of the town.
5: You went because your dad had gone and his dad had gone, and that's the way it was. It was a great purveyor of memory and community and connection and pride, local pride, to be honest.
3: Today, Roger is one of the most influential voices in sports, helping a generation of American fans understand why soccer matters.
5: I don't feel things. That's why I watch football. It actually allows me to feel things in real life that I think normal people feel all the time, like happiness and sadness and loss and victory and connection.
3: As the U.S. prepares to host this global event, Rog shares his favorite moments from World Cups past and the ways soccer tournaments can help unite a divided world.
5: There's a cliche, wars stop when the World Cup kicks off. It's a cliche because it's actually true. And please God, it will be true again. But like the sense that the whole world is watching together, that heroes are made, that's not changed.
3: That's next time on Sports in America. This is Sports in America. I'm your host, David Green. Our executive producers are Joan Isabella and Tom Gressler. Our senior producer is Michael Olcott. Our producer is Michaela Winberg. And our associate producer is Bibiana Correa. Our engineers are Mike Villers and Charlie Kyer. Our theme music is composed by Emma Munger. Our talent booker is Britt Kahn. 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
6: Hey Milwaukee, Peter Sagal here. 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
8: 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From WNYC in New York, this is On the Media. I'm Brooke Gladstone.
11: And I'm Michael Ellinger. Also on this week's show, we visit an Epstein Files reading room displaying printouts of 3.5 million files, 17,000 pounds of evidence.
12: The first printer that we sent this project to came back and said, we work with a lot of lawyers. We're really worried that if they find out that we printed this, they're not going to work with us anymore.
11: It's all coming up after this.
13: Live from NPR News in Washington, I'm Janine Herbst. The House this week voted to invoke the War Powers Act, limiting President Trump's power to continue directing military action in Iran without congressional authorization. It passed with the help of a few Republicans. NPR's Ron Elving has more.
14: This week, four members of the Republican majority crossed the aisle to vote with the Democrats and invoke the War Powers Act on Iran. This is legislation that's been on the books since the wind down from the Vietnam War, and it requires congressional approval after an overseas deployment has lasted 60 days. We're way past that with the war on Iran, but past efforts to invoke the act have fallen short. This time, with the margin of majority down to the fingers of one hand, the defection of four Republicans was enough. Now we'll see if the Senate follows through.
13: NPR's Ron Elving reporting. President Trump has issued a full pardon for a former Republican congressman who was convicted of insider trading. As NPR's James Jones reports, the pardon follows appeals for the action from leading Republicans.
15: In 2022, the Securities and Exchange Commission accused Stephen Boor of using non-public information to buy shares of companies ahead of big announcements. He was convicted by a jury in 2023 and sentenced to 22 months in prison. An appeals court rejected Boor's claim that he was wrongfully convicted, and the Supreme Court failed to take up his case. Trump has pardoned 13 current or former members of Congress over his two terms, and he continues to claim that previous Democratic administrations used Department of Justice prosecutions to punish political enemies. In a statement to the Associated Press, Boyer says the pardon, quote, corrects a politically motivated prosecution. James Jones, NPR News.
13: The Israeli military says it's investigating after an Israeli soldier opened fire on a car in the occupied West Bank, killing a 7-month-old baby. The infant's parents were wounded. Nuha Maslah has more from Ramallah.
16: Palestinian Authority officials say Sam Abu Haikal was in his mother's arms when an Israeli soldier opened fire on the car in the southern West Bank city of Hebron Friday night. Both the mother and baby were struck. The child died in hospital. Israel said a soldier fired after perceiving a vehicle speeding towards them. The baby's father, Fahd Abu Haikal, told Israeli media their car had come to a complete stop at a checkpoint before they came under fire. The Israeli military said it was investigating the shooting of what it called uninvolved civilians. West Bank health officials say Israeli forces have killed more than 1,000 Palestinians, including 210 children, in the past 3 years. For NPR News, this is Noha Musleh in Ramallah.
13: And you're listening to NPR News from Washington. Rescuers have called off a search for two people thought to be trapped in a cave in Laos. Worsening conditions have made it unsafe for rescuers to continue. From Taipei, Jan Kamenzin Brumby has more.
17: The decision to halt the search for the two remaining victims ends more than 2 weeks of international rescue efforts. Rescue workers say the risks of continuing the search now outweigh the small chances of successfully rescuing the missing men. Five were rescued last week, but two are still thought to be trapped inside the flooded cave. All seven men had climbed into the cave in central Laos looking for gold and were trapped when a flash flood blocked their exit. For NPR News, I'm Yang Kamzin-Rumbi in Taipei.
13: FIFA says fans can bring their own disposable water bottles to some stadiums for the World Cup. The soccer organization had originally barred fans from bringing refillable water bottles into 16 stadiums across North America. And that included some with limited or no shade from the sun. In a FIFA video, COO Haimar Shigir provided more details.
18: What is not allowed are hard-sided reusable water containers which could pose a safety and security risk. But each spectator can bring with them one 20-ounce factory-sealed plastic disposable bottle of water to the stadium.
13: The World Cup, with 48 teams and 104 matches across 16 cities in the U.S., Mexico, and Canada, kicks off next Thursday. That presents a huge security problem, though. Andrew Giuliani, who's leading the security effort, says they will be prepared as they can be. 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
20: 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I'm Brooke Gladstone.
21: And I'm Michael Lowinger. On Tuesday of this week, yet another executive order.
22: Trump just signed an executive order this morning centered on government access to advanced artificial intelligence.
23: It lays the foundation out for federal testing of the world's most powerful AI systems before they're publicly released. Now, the testing would rely on voluntary collaboration from the nation's top AI companies.
21: This after earlier in the week, one company became the front runner in the race to become the AI startup that rules them all.
24: Anthropic has filed what's likely to be one of the largest IPOs in history. By filing, Anthropic has leapfrogged its rival OpenAI.
25: We reported just last week that Anthropic closed a massive financing of $65 billion, $965 billion valuation, almost $1 trillion.
26: Anthropic has built what many in the industry and many users consider the best-in-class AI product.
21: Brian Merchant is a technology journalist and author of the book and newsletter, Blood in the Machine.
26: Their Claude chatbot is one of the favored chatbots anywhere, especially for commercial use, for automating work functions, especially software coding. Whereas OpenAI has been dabbling in consumer chatbots, in video generation with its Sora app that's now recently shuttered. You name it, and OpenAI is in it. And probably key to sort of outmaneuvering OpenAI more recently, Anthropic has really leaned into their reputation as the safer and more ethical AI company.
21: How did Anthropic get this brand as the ethical AI company?
26: Anthropic began when Dario Amodei, the now CEO and former employee of OpenAI, left the company, citing ethical concerns with Sam Altman's managerial behavior. So he leaves and resolves to found a more ethical, a more safety-focused AI lab from the beginning. They are hiring safety researchers, AI ethics people.
21: And they got another bump of press coverage in late February when Anthropic had a big dispute with the U.S. military. Anthropic had a major contract with the Pentagon, but the U.S. government said they would stop using Anthropic's technology because of the company's red lines, that they wouldn't spy on Americans or let their tech be used in autonomous weapons. Walk us through how that moment was like metabolized by the media.
26: The press kind of presents Anthropic as taking the ethical route.
0: Anthropic is imposing another level of morality or control on the use of its technology, which is part of its sort of MO.
1: You know, they are taking the moral high ground here and clearly have a set of red lines for how they feel their technology should or shouldn't be used.
21: They stood up to Pete Hegseth.
26: Exactly. And then they are served this absolute gift of Sam Altman running to Hegseth and the Department of War saying, ooh, we'll do it. We'll take this contract where we'll surveil Americans and lend our technology to autonomous killing machines. In truth, yeah, maybe there's this red line. But Anthropic is partnering with Palantir. It's lending technology to companies that are building mass surveillance apparatuses already. Anthropic is working with the government in the first place, with the Department of War. It was involved in providing technology that led to the capture and kidnapping of Maduro and in the bombing campaigns of Iran. That's not hidden information. But the fact that they say, oh, well, we won't do these things, suddenly they look like the good guys.
21: In April, Anthropic announced a new artificial intelligence model that it said was too powerful to be released to the broader public. They started by just offering it to a handful of executives, though they're starting to expand. You say this garnered them reams of credulous press coverage.
26: Yeah.
21: Break it down.
26: To me, this is the most sort of nakedly staged event. This is the clearest example of Anthropic's ethics slop. They make this big show of withholding a model that they say is too dangerous for public consumption. Like, oh, we've built this model, Mythos, and it's so powerful that if we gave it to the public, then it could collapse the entire cybersecurity infrastructure of the world's digital systems as we know it. So we have to hold on to it. We're doing the ethical thing. And to kind of my surprise at this point, the media did, by and large, by their line. And I'm just going to read a couple headlines that I pulled from the New York Times here. You can't use this AI. Claude Mythos preview is dangerous, Anthropic said. We explain the risks. Here's another one, also just from the New York Times. Anthropic claims its new AI model, Mythos, is a cybersecurity, quote, reckoning. This is actually kind of a classic move that AI companies have made even before the AI boom really heated up.
21: It sounds so much like Sam Altman saying, please regulate us.
26: Yeah.
21: This technology, if it falls in the wrong hands, will like end civilization as we know it.
26: Anthropic gets to have it both ways. It gets to look like it's built this transformative, totally disruptive technology that could change everything. And if we're not careful, destroy it too. But you can just kind of hear the CFOs around the world kind of salivating, you know, what could it automate if it can do this? What kind of jobs could it replace if it can collapse world infrastructure? And that's the point. They want to feed this continuing hunger for the most powerful AI systems.
21: Yeah, you say that narrative plays a really important role in attracting the interest of VC and raising money. Can you give some other examples of that?
26: The biggest example is the entire concept of AGI, or artificial general intelligence, which was, at least in the early years of the AI boom, the goal of all of the companies to achieve AGI, which is a system that is as smart as a human nominally, but is defined when you look at their charters as a system that can do most meaningful work of a human worker. If you're hoping to raise enough capital to compete with one of these giants that are worth over $1 trillion, like Google and Apple and Microsoft, you need a story that's going to generate tens of billions of dollars of investment. So you need the biggest story. And so there's all these factors contributing to the story not just being, oh, we're going to build a product and we hope people like it and we think they're going to buy it, to we're going to build the be-all, end-all, automate every job machine, and you want to get in on the ground floor.
11: Just to point out the irony here, on one hand, Anthropic is raising money on this, we're the ethical AI company. And on the other, they're also benefiting from the hype of the major consequences that would come with realizing their sales pitch, replacing human workers, and all of the negative consequences that would have on our society. This contradiction came to a head at the Vatican last month. Anthropic co-founder Chris Ola said this at the press event where the Pope released his much talked about encyclical.
2: There is a real possibility that AI will displace human labor at a very large scale. If that happens, supporting those displaced will be a moral imperative of historic proportions. How will we ensure that the gains of AI are shared globally? We do not have a mechanism for this. It is an unsolved problem. And it is the kind of problem the church has historically refused to let the world ignore.
11: I heard you snickering. Why does this make you laugh? This is a serious problem.
26: Yeah. Well, to me, this is such a great example of AI executive brain, because we have historically proven policy tools that are actually pretty good at redistributing some of the wealth and power that's concentrated among a certain group of people with everybody else. They're called taxes. And just because AI companies don't really like that idea, they don't like the concept of being taxed, doesn't mean they don't exist. There are some pretty low-hanging fruit solutions here that you could talk about.
11: You read Pope Leo XIV's 42,000 words on this topic. What did you think of it?
26: It's actually a really fascinating and rich document. And I think the important things to know about it are that Pope Leo kind of views it as a continuum.

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1: And the spiritual capacity to live with God, you also have to have your material conditions met, right? You can't be suffering. And therefore, the church decides that every human is worthy of dignity. Every human worker should be protected, even if that means sort of state intervention to get there. So Pope Leo the 14th takes a lot of this framework and then moves it into the modern era, the AI era. Let me even just quote him here. Leo writes that the fundamental dignity of each person is neither acquired nor earned, nor does it need to be justified. It's not, oh, is he working hard enough? Or is he better than AI? Is he worse than AI? What's his productivity output? No, like the dignity is inherent. It's pretty powerful stuff.
2: Timni Gebru, who's an AI ethics expert, she previously worked at Google, she wrote on LinkedIn calling this sort of PR event Vatican washing, like greenwashing, allowing Anthropic to kind of robe itself in the holiness of the Pope's righteous criticism of this industry and the harm it might cause. She wrote, "The Vatican could have told Anthropic to stop stealing data, exploiting labor, killing the environment, deceiving us with anthropomorphic designs, and lying about product capabilities. Instead, they partnered with them, like partnering with the Sackler family to discuss the harms of Oxy."
1: Yeah, she did not hold back there. I think that's absolutely correct. They chose to have Anthropic there and speak out. An AI executive, a billionaire, presenting the AI company's take on the whole affair. They could have had a worker who's lost his job to AI, or a content moderator who has developed PTSD looking at some truly horrific stuff that AI is outputting, but is working for dollars a day to make these systems work. It was a huge public relations coup for Anthropic, getting to be there, co-signing this document of great moral authority. I think it should bother us that just days later, Anthropic ran home and announced the biggest funding round yet, and that their company's now worth almost $1 trillion on the back of all of this sort of performative moral hand-wringing.
2: Do you think there's political appetite in the United States for the type of political intervention that the encyclical calls for?
1: If it's not here right now, it's on the way. I think there's a rapidly growing demand for political action against this yawning inequality that we're seeing get entrenched.
2: Yeah, I think of the image of an American executive at a commencement speech preaching AI to classes of graduating college seniors.
3: The rise of artificial intelligence is the next industrial revolution.
2: And the boos they get.
3: What happened? Okay, I struck a chord. May I finish?
2: It just feels like both a temperature check of this moment, but also kind of foreshadowing of the political battles to come. How do you think we should be talking about our future that doesn't just do the kind of PR work that the companies are looking for?
1: There are a lot of great critical journalists covering this stuff, folks like 404 Media and Wired. I have a series of work that I do called AI Killed My Job. And the whole goal is to assess the claims of the AI CEOs by talking to the workers, right? Like, that's how we know what's actually happening. And most of the time, if you talk to someone who's at a workplace that has been heavily saturated with AI, they'll have a much more nuanced story to tell than just, yep, it took my job. You hear stories about how, yeah, they talk about AI a lot and they force us all to use it, but we don't actually see a whole lot of gains. In fact, there's been a lot of talk in just the last couple of weeks about whether or not AI is actually providing the return on investment that was promised. And you have big firms like Uber saying, I think we're going to scale back. Amazon saying, I think we might have to scale back. We also need, I think, more focus on the financial balance sheets about what's actually going on behind the scenes here. They've gotten so much money by telling these wild stories without having a concrete business plan to put forward, to the extent that Sam Altman has said early on,
4: we have no idea how we may one day generate revenue. We have made a soft promise to investors that once we've built this sort of generally intelligent system, basically we will ask

0: basket to figure out a way to generate an investment return for you.
1: That was the plan. People did kind of laugh at him in the room, and he said, no.
0: You can laugh. It's all right. But it is what I actually believe is going to happen.
1: For all of the fascinating technology and all of the breakthroughs and all of the disruption that this has caused, it is built first and foremost on this story. And we need journalists who are going to continue to sort of dig in to what lies beyond the story.
2: Brian, thanks for doing this work.
1: Oh, thanks so much for having me.
2: Brian Merchant is author of the book Blood in the Machine.
3: Coming up, did AI write that?
2: This is On the Media.
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8: 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WUWM is committed to reporting that goes into the classroom and out into the community to understand how education shapes the future of Milwaukee. 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
9: This is On the Media. I'm Brooke Gladstone.
10: And I'm Michael Loewinger. Not long after the release of the Pope's encyclical, a rumor started to spread on social media that his missive on AI may have been written using AI. The fact-checking site Snopes could not find conclusive evidence to support this claim, but it did reference scan results from Pangram Labs, an AI detection tool, which found that the encyclical was 94% human, 4% AI-generated, and 2% AI-assisted. If those results are accurate, then maybe someone on the Pope's staff fed parts of his essay into, say, Claude for editing help. In this moment, as it's becoming harder to tell what's real or fake, human or AI, more people are turning to tools like Pangram. In March, a researcher fed a New York Times Modern Love column by Kate Gilgan into the app and alleged that the piece was more than 60% AI generated. One writer for The Atlantic decided to dig deeper.
11: I eventually spoke to the author of the column over text message.
10: Wahine Vara is the author of the book Searches, Selfhood in the Digital Age. She's been tracking how AI has been creeping into reporting, writing, even literature.
11: She told me that she hadn't actually copied and pasted anything from an AI model into her work, but then she went on to say that she did utilize AI as a tool for things like inspiration and guidance and correction. And then she gave me this whole list of 5 AI products that she'd used while writing the piece, and she called AI a collaborative editor.
10: And you reached out to the New York Times about the fact that they had published something that, at the very least, was written with a heavy assist from AI tools. How did they respond?
11: The New York Times said that if people used generative AI in a substantial way that needed to be disclosed to readers, I asked this spokesperson who I was in touch with whether the level of AI use in that essay rose to that level that required disclosure, and she didn't directly answer the question. Eventually, many weeks later, the Times actually did change its policies. It introduced this new AI policy for freelancers, making clear that they were expected to largely refrain from using AI.
10: Here's another example of an AI reckoning, the horror novel called Shy Girl. It had garnered some buzz before it was released by Hachette Book Group, until a New York Times article made the case that, again, AI tools may have been involved.
11: So in that case, the author of that book did tell the Times that she had not used AI to write Shy Girl, but that she had hired an acquaintance to edit an earlier version of the book, and that acquaintance had used AI. And then Hachette canceled publication.
10: Okay, let's talk about another case study where, again, this AI detection tool Pangram was used. Last year's Commonwealth Short Story Prize.
11: People, again, on social media started noticing that this one story that was published online on the website of the magazine Granta, which is very prestigious, seemed to just reek of AI use. And again, people ran the story through Pangram. In that case, Pangram believed that the story was 100% AI generated. But that was just the beginning of it, because that story had actually been a regional winner of this prize called the Commonwealth Short Story Prize. And there were four other regional winners. And so people ran those stories through Pangram. One other story was flagged as 100% AI generated. And a third story was flagged as including significant amounts of AI generated material.
10: But what made this instance different from the other two we talked about is that these writers said that they didn't use AI. I want to ask you more about these AI detection tools like Pangram. How does Pangram work? How accurate is it, do we know?
11: It essentially shows lots of different examples of human writing and AI-generated text to an AI model. And that model learns to distinguish the difference between what human writing looks like and what AI-generated writing looks like. So it isn't a matter of this technology like counting M dashes per paragraph, right? Or like tallying the number of really bad metaphors.
10: Which to a human eye might be a sign of AI writing.
11: Exactly. But Pangram in particular, as well as another product called GPT-0, have been found by independent research from the University of Chicago to actually be very accurate. There's almost a 0% chance that something's going to be flagged as AI if it's really human written. The product does have higher false negative rates, which can be between 2% and 4%, according to this University of Chicago research, which means that it's somewhat more likely that it's going to take something that was actually AI generated and flag it as human written.
10: Interesting. In some of your own reporting, you have relied on Pangram's analysis, and more specifically, the work of a Maryland PhD student and researcher named Jenna Russell. She and other researchers from Pangram released a preprint, meaning you can read it online, though it hasn't been peer-reviewed yet, which scanned 185,000 articles from 1,500 newspapers. The team claims that 9% of those newspaper articles were either AI-generated or mixed, and op-eds specifically were 6 times more likely to have AI's fingerprints. In an op-ed published in the Wall Street Journal in April, an editor at the paper, James Toronto, dug into that Pangram research paper, which he says erroneously flagged 3 op-eds in the Wall Street Journal as AI-generated. And that term matters because 2 of the accused writers said they used AI to revise some of their work. But he wrote, "It's inaccurate and unfair to characterize work produced in the manner described by any of these authors as AI-generated. The Pangram tool has no ability to discern a writer's work process. It merely looks for linguistic patterns that tend to correlate with AI output."
11: I wouldn't come to the same conclusion as the writer of that piece, but it is true that to flag something as AI generated does not reflect the nuance of how people actually use AI products, right? When you see that something is flagged as 100% AI, for example, I think what we picture is that somebody went to ChatGPT and said, write me an 800-word modern love column about a bad breakup, right? It may be the case, actually, that people are giving the AI models very rough drafts or outlines of the material, and then relying very heavily on the AI chatbot to suggest language or refine their language. But an author might feel that it was actually their work because it was their ideas or an original draft came from them. So I think that's a fair conversation to have, but I think it raises this other problem, which is that we don't really have clear standards about what we mean when we talk about AI reliance.
10: In all of the examples that we've discussed, shaming seems to play a role. I guess I'd love to hear what you would say to people who don't necessarily believe that all of these writers did something wrong.
11: Listen, I think it's a matter of disclosure and transparency. We can imagine a world in which the New York Times or the Atlantic or New York Public Radio have very clear policies about AI that they post on their websites, for example. And then in every article or opinion piece, there's a disclosure explaining exactly how AI was used in producing that piece. And that way people can know and they can make an informed decision about whether they want to read the piece at all, how much they trust it.
10: There was a really interesting piece in Pointer last month by a book critic named Rachel Megan. She had written about Shy Girl before its release and had given it a rave review before reading that it was 78% AI generated. She wrote that the experience was embarrassing and made her question her judgment as a critic. But it made me wonder if she, a fan of horror, found such value in this book. Why then does the realization that AI played a role undo all of that?
11: For me, it has to do with what literature is for. So when we view it through that lens, if I as a reader appreciated it, isn't it maybe okay? It's a sort of like consumerist lens to use to think about literature, I think. We are customers and all we need is to be given products that we appreciate, right? There's another lens through which to look at it, which is a political lens, which considers literature, but also journalism and also just communication in general to be this crucially important political act. There's something politically powerful about using language to serve our individual and collective purposes as people in the world, and something really dangerous, I think, about accepting language that's provided to us by big technology companies for which we have to pay in some way or other, right?
10: We're sort of electing to give up our agency as thinkers and individuals when we let them talk for
11: us. Exactly. The thing that makes us human as a species is our ability to use this really specific form of language that only we have in order to connect with one another. And so, yeah, it's not really about like, should we do it or should a robot do it? It's about, should we do it or should we relinquish it to products built by really rich, really powerful technology companies that are built to further enrich and further empower those companies.
10: Wahini, thanks for coming on the show.
11: Thank you for having me.
10: Wahini Vara is a contributor for The Atlantic. She's the author of the recent piece, This Literary AI Scandal Changes Everything.
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2: This is On the Media. I'm Michael Lowinger.
9: And I'm Brooke Gladstone. A few months ago, the Justice Department released on its website its last tranche of Epstein files, a tangled thicket of PDFs. Some 30 public figures, mostly foreign politicians, businessmen, academics, and lawyers, have faced some sort of reckoning for their involvement with Jeffrey Epstein as a result of the files. But America's most powerful seem to have been left relatively unscathed.
14: The president has lied about being on Epstein's plane, and the unredacted files prove that. There's a lot in here.
9: Pennsylvania Rep. Madeline Dean questioning Acting Attorney General Todd Blanche earlier this week as part of the House of Representatives investigation into the federal government's handling of the Epstein files. It's worth noting here that while some 3.5 million documents in the government's files on Epstein have been made public, roughly 2.5 million have not.
14: There's also this set of files. This is investigation into the potential co-conspirators of Jeffrey Epstein. It's all covered up. The American people are not stupid. They know that when members of Congress have to go in and actually unredact to try to find the truth for these victims, something is corrupt. Something is corrosive.
9: On a sticky day last month, I stepped into the cool interior of what had been an art gallery to behold the files in real life, at least those we've been authorized to see.
15: In late March, we downloaded all of the Epstein files from the Department of Justice website, printed them out, bound them into volumes, and brought them here.
9: David Garrett is a luxury wine entrepreneur from Michigan and the co-founder of the nonprofit Institute for Primary Facts. He organized this exhibit to shine a spotlight on the decades-long relationship between Jeffrey Epstein and Donald Trump, its synergies and synchronicities. The exhibit was open to the public in New York City for several weeks in May.
15: 3.5 million files ends up being about 3,500 volumes of 800 pages each.
9: They're all in this room?
15: We couldn't fit them all in here, so we have a few downstairs. But yeah, 17,000 pounds of evidence.
9: At that moment, I was standing in front of a bookcase filled with volumes and stark white binders, and I pulled out volume 2,742. As released by the Department of Justice of the United States, the Donald J. Trump and Jeffrey Epstein Memorial Reading Room, published by the Trumpsonian. I laughed.
15: So this all started when the Smithsonian took down the exhibits of Trump's impeachments. You know, I kind of lost it a little bit. I mean, I'd been listening to too many podcasts and yelling at the TV for 10 years. But when the Smithsonian decided to bow to the Trump administration and rewrite history, I thought we need some place that's going to actually preserve the truth.
9: I think a lot of people might think that, wow, it really takes a long time to Xerox all those files. We know that it took a long time for Ellsberg to get the Pentagon Papers Xeroxed, but that was a walk in the park compared to this.
15: There were really two problems getting everything printed. The first one was technical. All of these files are heavily redacted. And when you redact a digital file, they go over the redacted material three times with full black. It's completely gone. The problem is that's so much ink that if you put it through a printer, it'll tear the paper. So we had to go through all 3.5 million files and correct each pixel that was 300% black to a format that could be printed. But the bigger problem was really political. The first printer that we sent this project to came back and said, we work with a lot of lawyers. We're really worried that if they find out that we printed this, they're not going to work with us anymore. A second printer, one of their biggest investors, was a Trump supporter. We finally found some printers that are super courageous, and we got very lucky.
16: And the locations?
15: We had a very bad day when we lost both the printer and our first location on the same day. We literally sat down and said, is this too hard? We probably looked at five different places.
16: And they turned you down.
15: Yeah, a bunch of them turned us down, yeah. And this exhibit, the reason that Donald Trump's name is on it is really for two reasons. One is what he shares with Jeffrey Epstein is dozens and dozens of allegations of sexual assault. They're both convicted felons. So putting their names together really makes sense.
16: Trump's name is cited
15: more than 38,000 times throughout the documents. People can draw their own conclusions from that. But my point is this. He shouldn't be influencing the investigation into these crimes. That is a corrupt act, him slowing that investigation. That's the purpose of having his name on this.
16: Now, I assume you've looked at a lot of these documents, right?
15: Too many.
16: Will you show me one that struck you?
15: Well, here's what I'll tell you. One time last week, I was giving an interview and I just pulled a random book off the shelf and started leafing through it to show them that it was real. And it was page after page of little girls with no clothes on. And I had to put the book back and I had to sit down. And so I don't do that anymore. I was here with one of the survivors a couple of days before we opened. We helped her to find the books where she's mentioned. And we pulled them down and I sat down with her downstairs. And she showed me her name, her address, her birthday, her social security number.
16: Things that were supposed to be redacted.
15: A picture of her driver's license. She was 17 when she did the FBI interview. And so she talked about some of her friends that she had told about it. Those friends' names are unredacted. It is criminal what the Department of Justice has done in causing additional harm to the victims and survivors and exposing them. I don't know who to see about it when the Department of Justice breaks the law.
16: He walks us towards the back of the room and to a display, the famous picture of Trump and Epstein, and Trump's got his hand on his shoulder. They're both smiling. And then there's a pretty extensive timeline. Three, actually. One on top of the other, on top of the other.
15: The top one is Jeffrey Epstein, his dozens of allegations of sexual assault, his felony conviction. The bottom timeline is Donald Trump and his dozens of allegations of sexual assault and his felony convictions. And in the middle, you see all these famous photos of them together. We built this timeline to create context, so you would know when these photos were taken and all of the allegations of sexual assault by both men. The notes that you see that are tacked to the timeline are all from survivors that have been here over the course of the last few days. They see themselves on the timeline, and they asked if they could include themselves.
16: This one here from Marina Lacerda, parentheses, minor victim one. My first time in Epstein's house, I was only 14 years old. He gained my confidence and groomed me till he was able to rape, abuse, and take my childhood away. Today I am 37 and reclaiming my power, and I encourage every woman not to forget that power is always within. Love, Marina. This happened to her in 2002 alongside a profile of Epstein in New York Magazine. Trump said, I've known Jeff for 15 years, terrific guy, a lot of fun to be with. It's even said that he likes beautiful women as much as I do, and many of them are on the younger side. Same year as Marina's encounter.
15: When she was 14.
16: Yeah.
15: This is in 2005, the same year the federal probe into Epstein started. And Danny writes here that she was trafficked to Epstein in 2004 at 17 years old. Jeffrey used dance, my ballet background, and my mom's brain tumor against me to get what he wanted. demand from the powerful still exists. We have to make it safer.
16: This is around the same time that Trump wrote that birthday card?
15: Yeah, she put it on the timeline right above Trump's famous birthday card.
16: And 2000, the same year where there's the famous foursome photo of Trump, Melania, Epstein, and Ghislaine Maxwell photographed together at Mar-a-Lago. This is when Virginia Jeffrey was recruited at Mar-a-Lago. She was 16 years old. She became one of the most prominent voices against Epstein. Later, she killed herself. Lisa Phillips, around the same time, brought by boat from Tortola. She writes in this note on your wall, she met Prince Andrew on the same day. Epstein, she writes, abused me.
15: Yeah, so everything that's happening now with transparency and accountability, as flawed as it is because of these amazingly brave women who stood up and refused to go away. The pictures that you see here are them speaking out in front of Congress to get the Epstein Files Transparency Act passed. And then two of these photos are from the very famous public service announcement advertisement that ran during the Super Bowl, with all of the survivors holding up pictures of themselves the year they met Jeffrey Epstein.
17: After years of being kept apart, we're standing together.
18: Standing together.
17: Because this girl deserves the truth.
18: Because she deserves the truth.
19: Because we all deserve the truth.
16: On the timeline, there's a girl, she looks maybe 13 or 14, smiling for her class photo. This was the year she met Epstein, 1991. And she leaves a note. Jess Michaels, raped by Jeffrey Epstein, brought to him by a woman who would go on to work for Epstein for 18 plus years.
15: So what we have in the middle is...
16: Next, David Garrett brings us to a draped box. Inside, there are 1,400 electric candles.
15: Each one of those candles represents one of the victims of Jeffrey Epstein. Each one of them is alive.
16: You found that people looking at it had a tendency to start counting.
15: Yeah, I think they'd start counting first to just say, how many are there? And some people will stand here for 20 minutes or a half an hour. What we're surrounded by are 3.5 million files. It's the problem with big numbers. How do you know what 3.5 million files looks like? Well, now you can see it. But the same thing is true with 1,400 victims. How do you know what 1,400 little girls looks like? 10 is a volleyball team. 20 is a lacrosse team. 1,400 fills a theater.
16: Downstairs, the walls are blanketed with so many more handwritten notes, but these are written by the guests.
15: This was our overflow room originally, where we have some more bookshelves and a few hundred last books. And we created a space down here where people that come through, if they want to call the Department of Justice, they can sit at that table and call and ask, demand that all of the files be released and that they be properly redacted. And then here at this table, people leave notes. We had one corkboard. We thought we'd only need one for the whole time that we were here. There are now maybe 20 corkboards.
16: Here's one that says, we live in a prison with free monsters. We are not things. All this happened in the, quote, best country in the world. Are we great yet?
15: So a lot of people that come through are survivors of sexual abuse or sexual assault themselves. A lot of women need a moment after seeing the exhibit upstairs and want to express themselves down here. We've seen dozens and dozens of survivors come through this space.
16: There's one that says, why do men in power keep trying to protect us from imaginary threats and ignoring the real ones? Burn it all down. You call this enterprise a pressure campaign. How so?
15: A year ago, when the authors of the Epstein Files Transparency Act were contemplating that piece of legislation, everybody thought it'll never pass, it'll never be law. But because these incredibly brave women went to Capitol Hill and demanded that this law be passed, because millions and millions of people called their congresspeople, It passed the House with only one no vote. It passed the Senate unanimously, and the president signed it. What that means is that if we work together, democracy can still work. That's what I hope we can do a small part of here. Get people excited. We've already done maybe 1,500 calls to the Department of Justice. We hope to demand that all the files be released, that they be properly redacted this time, and that there is real transparency that drives towards real accountability.
16: The Institute for Primary Facts is primarily an anti-corruption organization. Is that wrong?
15: It's a pro-democracy, right? But I think that's the same thing. Corruption is the tool of autocrats to kill democracies.
16: But primary facts don't seem to have much purchase in the current political climate. People seem to be immune.
15: I'm not sure if it's the people. I think it might be the medium. You make more money, the more attention you get on social media. The things that get the most attention sometimes aren't true. You just have no idea when you're looking through your phone. So when I say the Institute for Primary Facts, what I'm hoping that we can do is use in real life, use tactile experiences. Get away from your phone and come in and see what we've done here. It's really hard to ignore. You can't scroll past it when you're walking through this room.
16: So many people are able to tisk-tisk at what happened with Jeffrey Epstein and move on. You clearly can't. Just talking about it made you something that the listeners couldn't see, but really upset. Why can't you pass it by? I have two daughters. How old are yours?
15: I have a daughter who's 26 and one who's 15. I imagine that I'll have granddaughters someday. There have always been monsters. There have always been monsters. But for 250 years, we have the rule of law. And the rule of law meant that we could feel confident that regardless of who the perpetrator was, we could hold them accountable. And if we could hold them accountable, then there would be a deterrent for people to do it in the future. Well, what is the deterrent now? They've all gotten away with it. I don't think that's providing a safe environment for my daughters and granddaughters. Let's have some real accountability.
16: Look, I've been a reporter for a long time. I've often told young reporters that it's like water dropping on a stone to change things. You need a billion drops to even slightly redirect the flow. Are your hopes for this reasonable?
15: Maybe, even if they're unreasonable. Real change is a small group of people trying to do impossible things. That's the only way that change has ever happened. I think that a lot of people are hungry for change. So let's do it.
16: Thank you so much.
15: Thank you.
16: While Garrett was guiding us through the tour, a woman in a long navy dress slipped into the exhibit. He introduced her as Andrea Sterling, an online content creator, and also a survivor of one of Epstein's notorious assaults on minors. She agreed to sit down with me downstairs amid the spillover volumes and all those encouraging corkboards and tell me what happened to her.
20: I was 17, and I recently moved from Colombia. And a friend of mine casually invited me. It was like, hey, you know, I have this gig. There's this rich guy, and I give him a massage. There were no details. It was easy for me to accept, too, because she always invited me to very normal events. Barbecues, friends that were our age, very normal. So when she invited me, it was a little strange, but to be honest with you, I trusted it. He clearly had a technique. Two cleaning ladies opened the door for me and his residence here in New York City. They put me in an office. In the office, you can acknowledge all the pictures. Now that I'm older, I'm like, oh, they did it on purpose. For you to feel like safe, like, oh, he's with politicians. What bad can happen? Which is the trap. That's a trap.
16: You think famous people won't behave that way?
20: I thought so. I go with the two girls who brought me to the massage room, and quickly I realized that it's not all about a massage. It was not a massage. He just continued, and you're trapped. Some girls freeze. I was kind of fighting on it, but then froze, and It was a disgrace. It was.
16: You felt shame? You felt shame?
20: Unfortunately, that's it's hard to explain. I don't understand how did I carry that that didn't belong to me and didn't belong to any of the girls. So I leave whenever I could leave. I stopped talking to the friends that brought me there. But now I understand that they were the victims too. They were minors. They were even younger than me.
16: So then there's this exhibit of the Epstein files. How did you get here? How did you happen to walk in? You never even made your name public.
20: No. In 2018 or 19, when I saw him, I recognized him. I didn't want to get involved. I wasn't sure. And I saw a lot of the survivors already talking. And I thought, these girls are so brave. They're already doing it. Something's going to happen, right? And keep on waiting and waiting and waiting. And then I'm like, wait, this is getting darker. I have to step in. I create content in the cannabis industry, in jewelry and traveling. So I create a lot of like fun and comedy content. And I felt like a coward. Now I think it's time to step in and be part of the noise, and that's what I'm doing right now. And then they contact us about this amazing project, and I think this is very helpful because it helps you understand the magnitude. And these are only half of the files. I call it, these are the vanilla files, even though they're very dark, but I think they gave us the safer files. Imagine the other ones.
16: I understand that you allowed your name to be used here for the first time.
20: So I opened up in Latin America only, Telemundo, Univision, in the United States only from here yesterday in public.
16: Wow. And so your strongest reaction to this enterprise was
20: putting my name in the timeline and to see how many people are with us and they take their time to actually come here and write a note to encourage us to keep going. A lot of survivors, they've been talking since 1996, 1998.
16: And the shame you mentioned?
20: The shame is gone. That's why I decided to talk. The shame, you understand when you're an adult.
16: You've been an adult for a while, but
20: yeah.
16: It didn't
20: hit me until recently. I mean, it has been a process. I did have some therapy prior, worked on some of the things, but what am I going to be ashamed of? I wasn't the 55-year-old hiring minors to hire older minors. So the shame is not mine. Yeah.
16: We're very lucky you walked in.
20: Oh, no, thank you. I'm very lucky to meet you.
16: The Donald J. Trump and Jeffrey Epstein Memorial Reading Room has closed in New York, but it's next headed to Washington, D.C.
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16: Our technical director is Jennifer Munson, with engineering help from Jared Paul. 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

0: 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I'm Alzo Slade.
1: And I'm Peter Sagal. We've all been there. You know you got to start planning, but you get distracted, and the next thing you know, 250 years have gone by, and you got nothing lined up